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2: We are going to make a change, actually. We'll just call it Living Life, I think, Gin, because sometimes you'll do some, sometimes I'll do them, and sometimes we'll get together and do stuff.
3: Absolutely.
2: Okay. So just the usual disclaimer applies. You take anything from this, it's at your own risk, as it were. We just blabber on, or whoever our guests as well, you know, you just take it all with a grain of salt. If you choose to do anything with it, that's all your responsibility. So I'm going to come back to Gin again, because we left her. She was at the White Heron Sanctuary. What's the area called, Gin, where it is? Spell it.
3: Whataroa.
2: Whataroa, yeah,
3: Whataroa. It's absolutely tiny.
2: Yeah.
3: And they have an information building there, and you just park your car outside.
2: Okay.
3: A nice dairy cafe across the road.
2: Oh, that's good.
3: And Lou's down the road. Good, yeah, Lou's down the road.
2: Perfect.
3: And then you hop in the van and head on out, but you should book.
2: Yeah.
3: Absolutely.
2: Book ahead. No, that makes good sense, especially peak time. Are they only open for that time of the birds there actually
3: nesting?
2: They will
3: take you on a tour of the rainforest as such.
2: Okay.
3: So I guess if you were
2: into that?
3: Absolutely into that. That, again, would be well worth it. But for me, the highlight, the reason that we went was because it was the nesting season.
2: Yeah. And how big are these herons?
3: Oh, they're beautiful. They're majestic.
2: Are they huge?
3: Yes. And the Māori used to use their white feathers at the ends of their cloaks
2: to signify,
3: you know, basically a person of significance within the tribe.
2: And they're a symbol
3: of peace
2: in
3: Japan. I mean, they're absolutely beautiful.
2: Oh.
3: They're in flight. They are majestic. They're so awkward. They're almost a cross between, to us, we thought, a stork and a flamingo, if you like, because they're long-legged.
2: Mm.
3: And they're inept when they look rather clumsy and inept, struggling to get from branch to branch of a tiny thing, and they're quite large birds.
2: Yeah.
3: And then when they take off, they're just,
2: elegant
3: in flight.
2: Beautiful.
3: Mm.
2: I can imagine. Gorgeous. So take us from Whataroa, whatever, from the heron sanctuary.
3: From Whataroa, then we drove to Hokitika.
2: Okay. Now, there's a whole history with Hokitika.
3: Absolutely, there
2: is. Did you do any?
3: Did we do any? We didn't go and do any gold mining, and we didn't. And a lot of greenstone comes from here, as well. And there were a lot of shops selling.
2: Oh right, the greenstone. Okay, it's actually a very beautiful stone if you haven't seen it. And is it totally Māori owned, Gin?
3: I think so.
2: Yeah.
3: Yes.
2: It's theirs. It's absolutely theirs, the greenstone. And you can have the most beautiful necklaces, some petite, small, or rings or bracelets, whatever
3: everything.
2: Earrings. But and you can get the big chunkier pieces as well, almost like an adze, isn't it? You know, the Māori.
3: And often tickies.
2: Yeah, tickies aren't they? Yeah, that's what we always had as kids, but I'm sure it wasn't greenstone. Certainly, you pay for what you get, don't you?
3: Oh, no, definitely.
2: It's beautiful.
3: And some of the work was stunning. And there were a couple of very nice galleries that I only walked by the window of. We weren't there to shop, I was told.
2: Oh, you had the handbrake with you.
3: But Hokitika's a lovely town. It's very easy to walk around. Again, a plentiful choice of. We had a very comfortable motel that evening too, and we just walked into town. Then we walked along the foreshore, which is a typical New Zealand West Coast beach, so it's quite wild, and it's that black sand, and perhaps it doesn't draw you forth to swim in.
2: No.
3: And Dave told me it was absolutely probably no good for surfing.
2: Right.
3: Because he's a surfer. But it was beautiful. It was lovely.
2: Okay.
3: It was really,
2: really
3: nice.
2: And
3: known for, if you go on a fine night, the sunset's outstanding.
2: Oh, really? Mm. Okay. Mm. Would you say that's across the West Coast?
3: I think probably it must

0: Yeah. Yeah,
1: because I mean, we have quite the East Coast has spectacular sunrises, yeah, so it must work the other way, mustn't it?
0: Compliment,
1: And I think probably, and then we were very pleased with ourselves because we went to the Hokitika Sandwich Company when we just before we left the next day.
0: Yeah,
1: and this guy only makes 10 sandwiches. You have to. If you can be so busy, the sign said outside, just queue from 10 a.m.
0: God. Right?
1: It opens at 10.
0: Yeah.
1: And, like, there's the Italian, the New Yorker, the French.
0: Oh,
1: the,
0: yum.
1: I mean, so he must, so smart. I thought, such a good idea.
0: Yeah. Right?
1: So you know exactly what you're ordering and you only have to get that. And half a loaf was like a slightly larger than a ciabatta bun.
0: Okay.
1: And a full loaf was the full thing.
0: Yeah.
1: We had a half loaf Italian sandwich.
0: Mm-hmm. Yeah, Italian?
1: No, New Yorker, because it had pastrami and sauerkraut.
0: Yeah.
1: That's right, to take away. And it was delicious.
0: That's
1: and
0: so good. But as you say, I think that's a really good idea. You're not catering for every Tom, Dick and Harry. You are making sandwiches, but quality, international. And so you know... You know, you don't have to cater for, do you want fries with that?
1: No. It was simply you went
0: up,
1: you ordered it. Two people were there who made it for you at that time.
0: Yep.
1: And Dave had coffee, which was filter coffee, but he could have as many refills as he wanted, which seemed to me quite generous. And he was happy.
0: Yeah.
1: So, it was great.
0: Oh, that's another good thing
1: and then
0: to know.
1: So we took that with us and because then we were driving across Arthur's Pass to Christchurch and we stopped along the way and we stopped just above the viaduct with the most incredible view down over this viaduct, a baby version, baby version of the Milau in France, but still beautiful.
0: Yeah, you still got spectacular views.
1: Incredible, you know, and incredible to think of the engineering that was done to achieve this.
0: Mm-hmm.
1: And we stopped there and just had our sandwich and a bottle of water each. It was lovely.
0: And how long do you think that drive is, Jen, from when you go through over Arthur's Pass?
1: Well, I'm sure you meant most people would go up to Greymouth and then go inland via Lake Brunner.
0: Oh, yeah.
1: But we kind of got our instructions slightly wrong from a friend who said you must go to Lake Brunner.
0: Oh.
1: She didn't realise we were going in from the Hokitika end.
0: Okay.
1: So we took a very convoluted heavily gravelled road for about 50 km. Dave drove it really well.
0: Oh, God.
1: And a tree was down over three quarters of it, but we had a tiny little car so we could edge our way around it. I did keep thinking, please.
0: Were you worried about the tyres? I would have been.
1: I'm thinking, please let those tyres hold out because, hell, it's a long way to walk back to civilisation.
0: God, Had you checked there was a spare in the boot?
1: No, we hadn't done anything.
0: Oh, my God,
1: like that.
0: Yeah,
1: so,
0: okay.
1: I mean, there you were. But it was fine.
0: But
1: and it
0: was a beautiful drive.
1: It was a stunning drive.
0: Okay.
1: I mean, once I relaxed enough to enjoy it and get into it.
0: Fair enough, yeah.
1: You know, and so, and then across the perhaps 2 hours.
0: Okay. That's all right.
1: I think.
0: That's easy.
1: But it's a beautiful drive.
0: Mm-hmm.
1: Yeah. And I think perhaps we didn't know what it was like because we've never driven the other way from east to west coast, but we wondered if it was as dramatic as we felt that driving...
0: Our way
1: might have been a little bit more dramatic.
0: Okay, that's interesting.
1: Just because you've got the sheer flatness of the coast and the inland pastures and then you rise up quite dramatically and steeply.
0: Hmm.
1: We didn't know how...
0: Coming the other way.
1: Coming the other way. So we thought one day we'd quite like to do it the other way just as
0: a reverse. Have a look at it. And so when you got over the Arthur's Pass, where did you stop there?
1: In Sheffield, because there's a really good pie shop that a friend told us about that was she rated better than Fairly's. Well, we hadn't stopped at the Fairly one, so we did stop at the Sheffield one, but we just bought the pies to have for our meal that night.
0: Oh.
1: And they were very, very nice, I have to say.
0: What did you buy?
1: Oh, I think I just opted. Well, we got there quite late in the day, so there wasn't a huge choice.
0: Yeah.
1: Dave had chicken cranberry and brie, which he said was delicious, and I just had an ordinary beef, which was not... I mean, it was beautiful. It was tender, tasty.
0: Chunky?
1: Nice.
0: Good. That's good.
1: And not heavy pastry at all.
0: No.
1: And then we spent a day in Christchurch, went to the Christchurch Art Gallery, which I think is always... pretty cool.
0: Was there anything particular on?
1: Yes, we were lucky.
0: Okay.
1: I wanted specifically to see the Raymond McIntyre exhibition that's on. It finishes on the 8th of March. But it was so good.
0: Okay.
1: So well curated.
0: Yeah.
1: He's a beautiful artist.
0: Where's he from?

0: from?
1: He is from New Zealand, okay. But he went to London, and he was sort of just part of the Bloomsbury set, if you like, in that sort of
0: era.
1: That.
0: Yes, yeah,
1: yeah. And his, you'll know his. He's got a very, he painted women and women in hats. There's a particular painting that's you'd know. It's of a woman in side profile with a beautiful dark hat on.
0: I'll have to look
1: and
0: it up. What was his name again?
1: A cream dress, Raymond McIntyre.
0: Raymond McIntyre, okay. I'm just making
1: And then
0: note.
1: We popped into the Riverside Markets, which is really quite cool. So that's all indoor eateries. Mm-hmm. Three guys set it up, purpose-built. They went round all the food truck venues in Christchurch and Canterbury and chose what they thought were the best and asked them to join in and come to this. And
0: is it like a great big barn now?
1: It is certainly very... It's barn-like in height, but it's set up to be a little bit more intimate.
0: Yeah, okay,
1: yeah, and
0: inside.
1: You can just get a glass of wine, or there's a gin flight, a wine place, and a brewery that only sells 17, I think he said, 17 beers that are brewed locally.
0: That's a lot of beer, you know, different varieties.
1: Different varieties, hey. And you can take a glass... So far, outside, and then there's a sign saying no further.
0: Yeah.
1: But you can then go and choose whichever food you want. There was Greek, Vietnamese, Japanese, Middle Eastern, I don't know, you name it, vegetarian.
0: Wow.
1: Everything was there.
0: Well, definitely do that. Mm. That was in... And how, like, is that right in the heart of the city?
1: Yes.
0: Okay.
1: Literally just along from Ballantyne's.
0: Oh, yeah, that's a big department store. Okay. And did you say to me, is it on the river, Jin, or...? The Avon or not?
1: It's just in from on the river.
0: Okay.
1: Yeah, just in
0: from
1: on the river.
0: Have a look from
1: that. That doesn't sound right, does it? But I know what
0: you mean. No, I knew what you mean. Yeah, it's not far from the river. Yeah.
1: But now we should stop because I'm supposed to be now... We had two series here. I'm supposed to be asking Anne-Marie and Mike.
0: Oh, no, that can be another one. Don't worry.
1: Will that be another one?
0: Yeah, because I want you to talk about while you're in Christchurch going to... Dame Naomi Marsh's house.
1: Oh, yes. Well, that's because so Anne-Marie's going with friends, and that you're going to do the East Coast primarily,
0: we
1: aren't you? You're going
0: straight through,
1: and you're going to Akaroa,
0: yeah,
1: which is the French
0: settlement
1: set this up.
0: Yeah,
1: and where else will you go?
0: Oh, we're going to come from Arrowtown, and we're going to do Timaru Omaru. I think we're going to stay. Timaru and have a look through Omaru, and then I'm not quite sure from there, but we'll end up in Christchurch and have a couple of nights and drive out to Akaroa.
1: Absolutely.
0: Yeah, Steve really wants to go there, but remember we went, Jin, years ago with, I think we went with Adrian. No, you don't
1: Did
0: remember?
1: Did we go to Akaroa?
0: Yeah, I went with, I'm sure it was with you. Anyway, it was years ago, so I'm keen to have a look at it again too. So we'll do that, and then from Akaroa, we're going to go to Kaikoura, have a night there, because I want to see that. Haven't been there since the earthquake, really. Put a bit of support in there, and then just having a night in Blenheim, because we're going to then drop the car at Picton and ferry back to Wellington where we've left the car.
1: Oh, nice.
0: We're flying Wellington to Queenstown.
1: Mm-hmm.
0: But anyway, go back to Christchurch. Tell our listeners about Dame Naomi Marsh and who she was and the house, and also the Ravenscar Museum.
1: So Dame Naomi Marsh was... a writer of crime novels in New Zealand. She was actually rated along with Agatha Christie and, oh, my God. And I'm sure we've talked about her when we did our series, actually.
0: We did, now that you mention it, yeah.
1: And I remember the third person
0: that she is
1: and I should be
0: in good company with.
1: Yes,
0: yeah.
1: Bother.
0: It'll come to you.
1: American woman writer, anyway. And the volunteers, she left her home to the Christchurch
0: Council,
1: I suppose. Mm. Not her belongings, which her family have graciously left in the house.
0: Oh, that was decent, wasn't it?
1: It was really very kind of them.
0: Yeah.
1: She left the house and the grounds, and volunteers largely maintain everything.
0: Wow.
1: And you can book to go on a tour. And it was so... I went with my sister.
0: Mm.
1: And it was so interesting. Mm. And it's a lovely home. It's

0: And
1: is it like one of those typical old New Zealand houses, you know, that may have been on the west coast, or what's it like? Is it a bungalow?
0: No, it's set upstairs, and it's very classically English inside.
1: Oh.
0: And her clothes are there.
1: Still beautifully hanging in the wardrobe. Oh.
0: Stunning, and her sitting room is just as it was.
1: So did she spend much time in London, do you know? Did she get across there? Because especially with her house set up so English, or was that her parents?
0: She did.
1: Okay.
0: She did. Her parents were English, but she did spend time in London.
1: Okay, yeah.
0: Yeah.
1: So many of our authors and artists did, didn't they?
0: Well, I suppose they felt that was where everything happened.
1: Yeah.
0: And to a degree, we were even more removed, so it makes perfect sense, doesn't it?
1: We were both provincial and parochial, weren't we, back then?
0: Well, I think we were, simply because of isolation.
1: Yes, and everything was by letters or telegram. Mm. You know, we didn't have television and videos
0: there was
1: podcasts.
0: No, I know.
1: You know, we've come so far. But anyway, so it was just beautifully set out. And
0: oh, it's well set. I just thought, and the woman who took us around was so knowledgeable. I mean, it was only Kate and I.
1: Yeah. Oh,
0: for goodness
1: sake. That's great.
0: That was it. And we were there for at least an hour and a bit.
1: They're so passionate, though, aren't they, these volunteers? And they love to tell you.
0: People working in the gardens and doing things. It was well worth it, really.
1: Yeah, really good. And how far is it in the centre?
0: Yes, it's in Kashmir.
1: Oh, right, great.
0: Easy to get to.
1: And tell me, how's the city looking now?
0: Oh, great, so vibrant.
1: That is so good.
0: And you must, as I said, pop into the new library, because architecturally it's such a good, you should just check it out, really.
1: Okay. Yeah. I've just been listening lately to someone who said Christchurch is just so go ahead now.
0: Coming. Absolutely.
1: That's so good, isn't it? After what it just seemed to take years. Do you know what's happened to the cathedral?
0: Well, they just opened part of it the other week as a sort of, artifacts and things.
1: Okay.
0: And I'm not sure if
1: going to be fully rebuilt.
0: I don't know. I thought there was some.
1: There was so much controversy, wasn't there?
0: I'm not quite sure where they stand on that. And I thought they were, and then they worked out that the rebuild was going to cost so much, so maybe they weren't, but I'm not sure.
1: At least you could go in and see part of it, what had been there. Yeah.
0: Mm.
1: Okay, so the Ravenscar?
0: The Ravenscar. Again, it's a beautiful, quite brutalist building, I thought, in terms of architecture. It's just along from Christ College. And do you have to book? You might have to book. And it has permanent furniture art on display that's been bequeathed by this couple who left, basically.
1: Oh, was their name Ravenscar?
0: I'm not sure if their name was Ravenscar. I can't remember.
1: I have to look it up.
0: Yeah.
1: Okay.
0: So it's all in there, and there's a beautiful, very peaceful, zen-like garden.
1: Oh, nice.
0: Enclosed within the building.
1: Yeah. And this is quite, as you said, you've got this serenity inside this brutalist, would you almost say, what did you call it, you know, when the Russians built and...
0: Oh, yes.
1: What's it called, that style? Oh. Utilitarian, maybe, but quite brutal on the outside.
0: It is quite... As a building, it's quite confronting. It hasn't got any of that
1: softness to it.
0: Or that Christchurch English exterior happening as such.
1: Okay.
0: But I've just thought another place, and your friend might really enjoy this if she hasn't been, is Sir Miles Warren's garden, I love.
1: She will like that. Okay.
0: And that's really cool.
1: Okay. I'm writing this down.
0: And that's out in Governor's Bay.
1: And that's quite nice to go to anyway, isn't it?
0: That's a lovely drive.
1: Yeah.
0: But you can go out from Littleton, which has got lots of little coffee shops.
1: Yeah. I remember doing
0: and
1: that.
0: And then carry on round. And then I think you come back by Little River. And Little River has, I'm not sure, Little River makes delicious cheeses, but whether they make them there and there's a cheese shop, I'm not sure.
1: Okay, we could have a look for that, though. That would be nice too, Little River. Okay, cheese.
0: And are you there on a Saturday?
1: No blimmin' idea, Jim. I'd have to look at the dates.
0: Because if you are there on a Saturday, you've got Rickerton Market, which is
1: an
0: outdoor market. But you could also go up to Amberley.
1: Saturday.

0: we've just got a I think Amberley's still got it going, a tiny little market.
1: Okay.
0: And there was a woman there making amazing goat's cheeses, but she only sold them there.
1: So we couldn't message her and ask her to ship?
0: No, she wasn't ready to.
1: She's not at that stage.
0: No.
1: I really miss that hair from our market.
0: I know.
1: That woman made beautiful cheese, didn't she? Not just goats, but all the others she did. And they weren't expensive, were they?
0: No, I think it was just what the, you know, the hoops and guidelines they had to leap through are quite exhaustive and expensive.
1: Yes.
0: And
1: yes,
0: if you're a small producer, you do it, it's a labour of love, but really...
1: No, you can't just do it as a labour of love. You've got to make some sort of living. Plus they had big family things going on too, didn't they? She just wanted a break. Yeah, such a shame. Okay, well, that sounds really good. So what else was in the Raven Scar, though? Was there these collections, but were they doing exhibitions as well?
0: No, no.
1: Oh, it's
0: so
1: totally...
0: So you are going to specifically to see this collection.
1: Yeah.
0: If you like.
1: Eclectic mix?
0: Yes, quite eclectic.
1: Okay.
0: Quite different.
1: Okay. Okay, so, and then what did you do? You just had a few days there, mucking around?
0: When we were in Christchurch that time, that was what, we did quite a lot down there.
1: Yeah, well, it's certainly worthwhile.
0: Really,
1: and you just flew home from there again?
0: Okay.
1: So what's next? You got anything else planned?
0: Taupo.
1: Oh, yeah. we're meeting our friends in Taupo in a couple of weeks. It's going to be a great weekend. Everybody loves food and good wine, so we're staying in, actually. We've decided we've only got a short time and we're going to enjoy the house and each other, and so we're all cooking and making stuff to take.
0: And much decision-making as to what we are to cook and
1: exactly
0: bring.
1: What we're going to do. But I'm thinking, because you and I... And this will be broadcast after we've done it, but so they don't know. But figs are massively in at the moment.
0: Mm.
1: And I've got a lovely little supply, which I won't tell you about. But I thought we could do a lovely little goat's cheese drizzled with honey and blue cheese with some nice crackers as a starter.
0: Perfect.
1: What do you
0: Delicious.
1: Think of that?
0: I think that's great.
1: Yeah. And then what shall we do for a main? What do you think we might do? Oh, yes.
0: I think that we might do that vegetarian chili.
1: Anna Jones, isn't it?
0: A modern way to cook.
1: So if you know of Anna Jones, she has got these fabulous cookbooks out. Ginny cooked this for me one night and then sent me the recipe, or for us, and sent me the recipe, and I changed out. It is a vegetarian chili, right, Jen?
0: Mm-hmm.
1: Yeah, call it that. But it has a sweetness in it because you mash kumara into it, or... Did you leave it in chunks or did you mash it in?
0: I didn't mash it.
1: Oh, it seemed like it. So I didn't have kumara when I made it. So I just put in, I roasted some pumpkin, mashed it down and stirred it in with it. And so there's a sweetness from, and for those overseas, a kumara is a sweet potato to you. But in New Zealand, it's known as kumara, which is a Māori word and is a very old Māori vegetable, actually, used for however long we've been here, a couple of hundred years or more. So that's what we're doing. Anyway, we're both looking forward to it, aren't we, Jen?
0: Mm.
1: It'll be a lovely time to get together.
0: No, very much so.
1: And have a good laugh and a few drinks.
0: And then how many minutes have we got left?
1: You've got one.
0: Right, and then next time I'll chat to you, because there's a huge juxtaposition coming about between my travel and Anne-Marie's travel.
1: Okay, we'll do that next time.
0: All right.
1: We'll talk about Cape Town and going on
0: safari
1: in Botswana.
0: Mm.
1: Yeah. Okay. Love and leave you. Bye now.
0: Bye.
1: Bye now.
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1: I'm Frankie James and this is Community Corner. Picasso is coming to Hawke's Bay, not only in a theatre production in Havelock North towards the end of this month, but also as part of an exhibition at Creative Arts Napier. He's coming together with Henri Matisse and Françoise Gillot in an exhibition called The Power of Paper, which concentrates on the paperworks that were created by all these three artists. I was first contacted by Creative Napier about 8 months ago and introduced to local art collector Adrian Ormsby, who is the curator for this exhibition, and he is really, really enthusiastic about it, particularly the educational aspects of the play. He put on a similar exhibition, but only with François Gillot several years ago, and he was interested in getting the Hawke's Bay French Association involved in some way in this new exhibition. The exhibition is on from the 15th to the 28th of May, with an opening on Friday the 15th of May, when some prints by all three artists, which have been beautifully mounted and framed, will be on sale. There's also going to be a family fun day, which takes place on Saturday the 16th of May, and it's for children of all ages. According to recent educational research, children from the age of 5 would be able to come along with their parents to see such an exhibition, because they at that age can apparently recognise shapes and colours and symbols, and they also are interested to learn. So what Creative Arts Napier has done is to create a whole lot of events on Saturday the 16th, and these will include an art competition, age-related quizzes about the three artists, papercraft workshops, and also a biscuit decorating competition, when the children will be asked to create Picasso-style faces on the biscuits, and they get to eat the biscuits afterwards, which of course is always a big draw card. On the following Saturday, the 23rd of May, there's going to be other workshops for older students and adults, and they will concentrate mainly on printmaking. Printmaking and pattern making are perhaps not things that people associate with Picasso and Matisse and François Gillot, but in fact it was a kind of renaissance of these arts. And Adrian Ormsby is going to be giving floor talks about that around lunchtime on both Saturdays of the exhibition. It's not often that we in Hawke's Bay have the privilege of exhibitions by such famous artists. So please do come along and enjoy it, and do learn a little bit more about them. Look forward to seeing you.
0: 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Thank you to New Zealand On Air for making this type of programming possible.
2: Celebrating New Zealand Music Month in 2 for Jazz, playing this year's three nominees for Best Jazz Artist on the Aotearoa Music Awards, Clearpath Ensemble, Darren Pickering Small Worlds, and Louisa Williamson. And there's a few previous winners as well of Best Jazz Artist. Roger Fox Big Band plays Honi Tufari in the album slot, and Tabani Kapara's Stinza is in the Kiwi Connection on Radio Hawke's Bay, streaming live and on podcast when you want to listen at radiohawkesbay.org.nz.

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1: Every now and then when I reminisce, I think about the days that I sometimes miss it. Even in those days, Big Mike was on point. When we'd pile in the ride and rock up in the joint, drink liquor in the parking lot, bumping the funk. It was times like these I kept the clothes in the trunk, cause the club had a coat and shirts had to have a collar. And once inside, the drinks only cost a dollar. Getting in the club was all that mattered in the world, cause inside there's music, liquor and girls. Some things never changed, some definitely did.

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Drunk with 20 to my name and life was okay. We'd step up to the club and to the dorm and say we're dropping off some vinyl for the club DJ. Now that'll get us past the $5 cover charge. Five more drinks tonight, yeah, living large. Too young to be inside, but you know we didn't care. That security just threw some food downstairs. And I remember being a hot-headed punk. And all those times my hot head got us sunk. One time I wrecked, I could never forget. Five girls, two of them sisters.

Those fools wearing skin-tight pants and nag the DJ to play the Humpty Dance. And maybe then I step on the dance floor and you know that the running man was down by law. And some clown would be voguing those stupid poses and we'd avoid the girl selling long-stem roses. And I'd laugh so hard I'd fall off my seat at the dude by the bar throwing up on his feet. Then 20 out from close, it'd be the last call, followed by a stampede and an all-in brawl. Now you know I hadn't learned and I'd dive right

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Oh.

0: A testimony from employers, coaches or family members, which he argues can advantage well-connected offenders and undermine victims' interests. Under the proposed change, judges will be prohibited from treating good character as a mitigating factor, resulting in tougher sentences. National says the move builds on earlier reforms limiting sentencing discounts, strengthening name suppression rules and making stalking a jailable offence. And a national hui focused on strengthening community support around death, dying, caregiving and bereavement is coming to Hawke's Bay in June. The Compassionate Communities Aotearoa Hui 2026, Taitimu Taipari, will run from June 18 to June 20 at Toi Toi, hosted by Cranford Hospice and the Compassionate Communities Collective Hawke's Bay. The event explores how neighbourhoods can build natural networks of care, reflecting the ebb and flow of life's challenges. Organisers say anyone connected to the kaupapa is welcome. No job title required, just a willingness to care. More information is available at cranfordhospice.org.nz. And thanks to our friends at Local Democracy Reporting for the following story. Local Democracy Reporting is local body journalism, co-funded by Radio New Zealand and New Zealand On Air. Manawatū has beaten Napier in the search for New Zealand's best tasting tap water. Napier was a finalist at the Water Industry Operations Group Awards in Rotorua, but the Stanway Halcom Water Scheme took out the title. Judges said the standard was extremely high, with a unanimous decision in the end. Napier City Council says its water quality reflects strong management and investment, and it plans to keep entering to benchmark itself nationally. And Labor says a new Waitangi Tribunal report shows the government is badly mishandling Māori-Crown relations. Spokesperson Winnie Jackson says the findings point to breaches of treaty principles and a disregard for Māori voices, with potential harm for tamariki Māori. He says te tiriti must remain central in schools and warns the government's approach undermines protections for Māori children. Labor says a future government it leads would restore that commitment. And in sport, a huge weekend for Kiwi teams. The Warriors stunned the Melbourne Storm 42-12 at Suncorp Stadium, dominating from the opening whistle. And in football, in the A-League, Auckland FC are through to a home grand final after a 3-0 win over Adelaide United on Friday night. They'll host Sydney FC at Go Media Stadium this Saturday with kickoff at 8:10 p.m. Go the Kiwis!
1: Rain for most of the day today. It should be coming clear this evening. A high of 15 and a low of 7. Tomorrow, partly cloudy, possible showers in the morning, but clear in the afternoon with light winds. A high of 16.
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Kia ora, bonjour, guten tag, buon pomeriggio, buon tarde, god dag, gen dobri, god iftermiddag, dobri din, and good day. I'm David Brown Carr. My wife and I are big fans of the annual Eurovision Song Contest, which we have been watching devotedly for over 20 years. This month, the 70th contest will be held for the third time in Eurovision's history in Vienna, Austria. After its 24-year-old Johannes Peach, known as JJ, won Eurovision 2025 in Basel, Switzerland, with a vocal range reaching into soprano heights.

That was Eurovision 2025's winner, Austria's JJ with Wasted Love. All 35 contestants for Eurovision 2026 have now been chosen, and you can see all of their music videos on the official Eurovision Song Contest YouTube channel, the same place where you'll also be able to view the two semi-finals and the grand final later this month. In today's show, I'll be playing some of my favourite Eurovision songs from the past two decades, and I'll also explain how you too can watch Eurovision 2026 in mid-May, live or later, and I'll have some more information

are a few of this year's favourite entrants. Could this be Australia's year to win the contest, or perhaps Finland's or France's? I'll also have news about the imminent advent of Eurovision Asia, and on One Nation's likely return to Eurovision after a government-imposed absence of 7 years. Let's be honest, the majority of songs and singers at Eurovision are eminently forgettable, but there are always at least a half a dozen each year which stand out from the crowd. And today, here on Radio Hawke's Bay, I'd like to play you just a few of my favourite entrants from the past 2 decades. Some of them did really well and some of them didn't. Let's start the music with Belgium's unusual entrance in 2011, Wittlouf Bay. 6 musicians playing just 1 instrument, their voices. The band's members come from all parts of the kingdom, so the group believes they truly represent Belgium as a whole. Here they are singing a cappella with Love, Baby.

hell no. One, two, bring the bass back.

That was Belgium's sextet Wycliffe Bay performing a cappella with Love Baby at the 2011 Eurovision Song Contest, who unbelievably didn't make it into the finals, losing out by 1 point. A cappella songs at Eurovision, such as Wycliffe Bay's, have been few and far between, with Latvia's Cosmos at the 2006 contest being another notable exception with I Hear Your Heart.

0: Latvia's a cappella entrance Kosmos, who came 16th at the 2006 Eurovision finals in Athens. In 2014, Norway was represented at Eurovision by craftsman Carl Espen with the song Silent Storm, written by his cousin Josephine Winther. In an interview with ESC Today, Carl said, "She knows me very well, both my personal struggles and my dream to sing. She sat down and thought about me for a long time, and then tried to write a song to express my feelings and my place in life." The result was Silent Storm, which came 8th in the 2014 Grand Final.
1: Had to

0: Norway's Carl Espen, who came eighth at the Eurovision 2014 finals with Silent Storm. The Republika Hrvatska, or Croatia as we call it, has taken part in the contest 30 times since making its debut in 1993. In 2017, its entrant, Jacques Hudek, described his song My Friend as, quote, an anthem, a hymn that celebrates life as a miracle, unquote. It's a pop operatic crossover duet sung by one vocalist but in two different voices, baritone and tenor, two languages, English and Italian, and two characters, but it worked.
1: There are only two ways to live your life. One is as though nothing is a miracle. The other is as though everything's a miracle.

Croatia's tenor Jack Hudek, singing together with baritone Jack Hudek, who jointly came 13th at Eurovision 2017 in Kyiv. You're tuned to Radio Hawke's Bay, and this show is all about the Eurovision Song Contest. We are already in May, the month when the 70th contest is due to take place in Vienna, Austria. Later, I'll give you the details about how you too can watch it live or later. If you've ever watched Eurovision, you'll know that, by and large, the entries are rather late.

loud and often ostentatious. But the unlikely winner in 2017 was Portugal's Salvador Sobral, singing the low-key Amar Pelos Dois, or Love for the Both of Us, composed by his sister Luisa. I didn't know it at the time, but Salvador could not perform in the first Eurovision rehearsals that year because of a heart condition that forced him to rest ahead of his performance in the semi-finals. Later that year, he underwent a successful heart transplant after waiting for a compatible donor for several months. The lyrics of Amar Pelos Dois say in part, "If one day someone asks for me, say I lived to love you. Before you, I only existed, tired and with nothing to give. My dear, hear my prayers. I ask that you come back, that you want me again."

Salvador Sobral, the unlikely winner of Eurovision 2017, and the first time that Portugal had won the contest since it joined in 1964. At the end of 2018, Salvador married Belgian, Armenian, Senegalese, English and French actress Jenna Thiem in a small ceremony. It's like he married the world. Israel has been represented in the contest 47 times since its debut in 1973 and has won 4 times, also coming a close second in 2025 with Yuval Raphael's New Day Will Rise. Israel's continued inclusion in the contest during the current violence in the Middle East, which began on October 7, 2023, has been a source of ongoing controversy, leading 5 countries to boycott Eurovision 2026. On the other hand, over 1,000 entertainment industry leaders have signed a letter backing Israel's inclusion in Eurovision, rejecting boycott efforts and emphasizing music's unifying power. The signatories include

include Kiss co-lead singer Gene Simmons, Boy George, Matas Yahoo, Mayim Bialik of The Big Bang Theory, and Helen Mirren. However, back in 2020, when Eurovision was not held because of COVID-19, Israel's entrant was going to be the petite 20-year-old Eden Alena, whose parents were Ethiopian Jews who'd immigrated to Israel separately. Eden was chosen to sing Fekir Labi, which means My Beloved in Amharic. She sang it in English, Ivrit, Arabic, and Amharic, the main language of Ethiopia.

0: I love you.
1: Israel's entrant for the cancelled Eurovision 2020 contest, Eden Alena. It would have been the first Eurovision entry to contain lyrics in Amharic. After Eurovision 2020 was cancelled, Eden was retained as the Israeli entrant for 2021, this time with Set Me Free, which finished 17th in the final. The song features a B6 whistle note, the highest note in the contest's history.

0: just set me free.
1: Israel's Eden Alena, 17th at Eurovision 2021 in Rotterdam. As of 2024, sadly, Alena had stopped working in the music industry. Later in the show, I'll play the song which I think would have won Eurovision 2020 had it not been cancelled because of COVID-19.

With its blue Danube and a population of about 9 million, over 2 million of which live in Vienna, Austria has participated in the Eurovision Song Contest 57 times since its debut in 1957. The country has won the contest three times, in 1966 with Udo Jürgens, 2014 with Conchita Wurst, and 2025 with JJ. Austrians speak German, although most of them also speak English, which is taught as the first foreign language in most schools. And now, as Eurovision 2026 is going to be held in Vienna, here are several Austrian entrants who did really well at Eurovision even though they didn't win. First, Zoe Straub, born in 1996, who represented Austria at Eurovision 2016 with the song Loin d'ici, or Far From Here, placing 13th in the grand final. According to my AI informant, she sang not in German but in French because of her personal love for the language, which she studied at the Lycée Français de Vienne. The song is meant to make people smile and simply feel good, Zoe explains. The lyrics say in part, in a land far from here, searching for the paradise, in a land far from here, they're singing.

Austria's Zoe Straub, 13th at Eurovision 2016 in Stockholm. And now let's hear from Cesar Sampson, who is a singer, songwriter, producer, dancer and model. He's also been a social worker and fitness coach. His father is a choreographer and Pilates master teacher of St. Lucian Caribbean origin. Despite being born in Linz, Austria, Cesar looks and sounds like he's come straight from the American rhythm and blues charts. He represented Austria at Eurovision 2018 in Lisbon, singing Nobody But You.

0: says Samson from Austria. He really is.
1: Third place at the Eurovision 2018 finals in Lisbon. Who the Hell is Edgar is a song by 23-year-old Teodora Spirich and 25-year-old Selina Maria Idbauer, known as Thea and Selina. They represented Austria at Eurovision 2023 in Liverpool. The Edgar in question is 19th century American writer, poet, editor and literary critic Edgar Allan Poe. They and he came 15th in the grand final. Who the Hell is Edgar is described as a satire on the music industry, addressing measly wages per stream on online platforms and gender discrimination in the industry against women. The number 0.003 referred to in the song may be about the small royalties that musicians receive from the likes of Spotify per stream of a song.
2: Oh my God, you're such a good writer!

Taya and Selena from Austria, together with the ghost of Edgar Allan Poe, 15th at Eurovision 2023. While they developed a close friendship after meeting on the talent show Starmania 21, they have consistently been described as artistic rather than romantic partners. And by the way, Taya more recently co-wrote the winning song of Eurovision 2025 for Austria, Wasted Love, performed by JJ. One of my favourite foreign language entrants from Eurovision 2023 was Blanca Paloma. I thought she might even win that year, but no such luck. She came only 17th in the grand final, performing Ea, a chant to her late grandmother. Blanca's performance is in keeping with her trademark style of mixing the traditional with the avant-garde and modern pop. The lyrics say in part, "Oh, come to me, child of mine now. Sleep by my side, because in my chest there's a shelter, a little shelter for your grief."

Spain's Blanca Paloma, who came a disappointing 17th in the Eurovision 2023 Grand Final with Ea. And now, here's some information about how you too can watch Eurovision 2026 live, according to the dates and times here in Aotearoa, New Zealand. The first semi-final will start at 7 a.m. on Wednesday the 13th of May. The second semi-final will start at 7 a.m. on Friday the 15th of May. Each of the two semi-finals is expected to last about 2 hours. The grand final of Eurovision 2026 will start at 7 a.m. New Zealand time on Sunday the 17th of May. But be warned, it can go on and on and on for 4 or more hours. The best way to watch any or all of these events live or later for free is on the official YouTube channel, aptly named Eurovision Song Contest. 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For more information about Eurovision, visit the new official website, Eurovision.com. 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Who might win Eurovision 2026? As this program was recorded before the contest, I have no idea. But as of late April, Finland is the heavy favourite to win, with the duo Linda Lampi.

0: Phineas on violin and Pete Packinen on vocals with their song Leakin' Hatin or Flamethrower. My AI informant says they are widely tipped to win, with some forecasts giving them a significant lead in the final. France's 17-year-old lyrical soprano Monroe Vata Rigby, known as Monroe, is considered the strongest competitor to Finland, with Regard or Look, followed by strong entries from Denmark's Torope Gard Lund's song Before We Go Home, and Australia's Delta Goodrum with her song Eclipse, described as a dramatic cinematic power ballad. Interestingly, this year, most of the songs favoured to win aren't sung in English. And now some rather exciting Eurovision news.
1: One music event has for 70 years united countries through the power of song. A stage where unforgettable moments are shared by hundreds of millions of viewers around the globe. From ballads to pop anthems, Eurovision has always been more than a contest. It's a celebration of creativity, diversity, and music that crosses every border. Today, that story enters a bold new chapter. For the first time ever, the Eurovision format comes to Asia. Here, nations will compete, and new stars will be discovered on a stage built for a new generation. In Asia, the possibilities are even greater. This is a new chapter in the Eurovision story. 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
0: The Eurovision Song Contest Asia will debut in November 2026, with Bangkok selected as the host city for its inaugural show. The contest will be broadcast in partnership with Thailand's Channel 3, with broadcasters from 10 countries across Asia confirmed, with more to be announced in the coming months. You might be wondering, what about Australia, which has participated officially in Eurovision since 2015? Well, according to my AI informant, Australia's Eurovision broadcaster, the SBS network, has confirmed it will not participate in the inaugural Eurovision Asia contest. While the European Broadcasting Union has previously extended invitations for Australia to take part, SBS is currently focusing on the European-based Eurovision Song Contest. I can't tell you yet whether New Zealand will be invited to participate in Eurovision Asia. Hopefully we would say yes if asked. After all, we have nothing to lose and everything to gain from being part of that contest. And you may have heard that the Hungarian government of Prime Minister Viktor Orban was soundly defeated at the recent elections. After 2019, Hungary withdrew from Eurovision, which Orban regarded as being too gay, whereas the newly elected government of Peter Magyar is likely to return the country to the contest, starting perhaps as early as 2027. Magyar has previously stated that it was a mistake for Hungary to leave Eurovision. And now for my guess of who should have been the front runners to win Eurovision 2020, if only it hadn't been cancelled. My winning multicultural duo, who are definitely not a couple, come from Denmark. 17-year-old Benjamin Rosenbaum was born in Berlin to his German mother and Malagasy father, while 22-year-old Tun Amanda Balkels was born in Barcelona to her Danish mother and Spanish father. Ben and Tun met when they participated on the Danish X Factor, and the rest is almost history. I'm David Browncard. Hopefully I'll be back next month with all the news and best music from Eurovision 2026 in Vienna, if my CDs arrive in time from Amazon Australia. Thanks for listening right now. Say yes to Denmark's Ben and Tan.

0: This program was produced by and first broadcast on Radio Hawke's Bay, a community access media station. Thank you to New Zealand On Air for making this type of programming possible.
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1: In Radio Hawke's Bay Community News, National says it will toughen consequences for sexual offending by removing good character assessments from sentencing. Justice spokesperson Paul Goldsmith says the current law allows judges to consider

A testimony from employers, coaches or family members, which he argues can advantage well-connected offenders and undermine victims' interests. Under the proposed change, judges will be prohibited from treating good character as a mitigating factor, resulting in tougher sentences. National

0: but the Stanway Halcombe Waters game took out the title. Judges said the standard was extremely high, with a unanimous decision in the end. Napier City Council says its water quality reflects strong management and investment, and it plans to keep entering to benchmark itself nationally. And Labor says a new Waitangi Tribunal report shows the government is badly mishandling Māori-Crown relations. Spokesperson Willie Jackson says the findings point to breaches of treaty principles and a disregard for Māori voices, with potential harm for Tamariki Māori. He says Te Tiriti must remain central in schools, and warns the government's approach undermines protections for Māori children. Labour says a future government it leads would restore that commitment. And in sport, a huge weekend for Kiwi teams. The Warriors stunned the Melbourne Storm 42-12 at Suncorp Stadium, dominating from the opening whistle. And in football, in the A-League, Auckland FC are through to a home grand final after a 3-0 win over Adelaide United on Friday night. They'll host Sydney FC at Go Media Stadium this Saturday with kickoff at 8:10 p.m. Go the Kiwis!
1: Rain for most of the day today. It should be coming clear this evening. A high of 15 and a low of 7. Tomorrow, partly cloudy, possible showers in the morning, but clear in the afternoon with light winds. A high of 16.
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0: Welcome back to the second hour of Theatre Themes on Radio Hawke's Bay. Now, in part one, I told you all about The Sound of Music, and Curtin is going up on the 9th of July. Comes down again on the 25th. If you want to get a ticket, and we've already sold more than half of the tickets so far, then you need to get onto www.iticket.co.nz, iSights in Hastings and Havelock North, or the Municipal Theatre in Napier. Now, jumping ahead towards the end of the year in November, our final production is called Slayed to Death. Now, if you're familiar with what we've been doing at Theatre Hawke's Bay over the last couple of years, you'll know that we've done a couple of comedies, end-of-year comedies, about Inspector Pratt. Well, Slayed to Death is set before the Inspector Pratt trilogy. And it's about Pratt, who's on his very first murder case as a bumbling police sergeant. It's Christmas Eve in a 1930s English manor, where eccentric aristocrats, unexpected guests, and dubious accents collide. When Pratt arrives, he accidentally unleashes chaos. Magic tricks fail, shots misfire, identities blur, and while murder may be afoot, solving it is another matter entirely. This hilarious prequel reveals that Pratt's career began in a spectacularly incompetent way. It's going to be a whole lot of fun, directed by Stephanie Drew. Now, let's get back into the songs. And our first song comes to us from a musical called Grease, which I'm sure you would have heard somewhere along the line over the years. The song is called Look at Me, I'm Sandra Dee. And a playfully poked fun at 1950s pop culture icons and became one of the film's standout comic moments.

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And you know how appealing that is when a big loogie forms on your lip?

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Damn it, Janet. It's from the Rocky Horror Show. And it's a quirky engagement song that sets the tone for the wild sci-fi chaos to come.

Just a reminder, you want to hear a song from a musical? Call me on 8788710. Chicago is a true Broadway powerhouse. The song you're about to hear is All That Jazz, and it opens Chicago with Foss-style flair. The original 1975 production starred Sheeta Rivera, who made this number iconic.

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Don't forget, if you're looking to hire a costume for a costumed occasion, look no further than Theatre Hawke's Bay. Our costume department's got literally hundreds and hundreds of them. We mix and match to suit your specific requirements. Friday, 4 to 6, corner of Hastings and Alexandra Streets in Hastings. All right, our next song is from Hairspray. It's called Good Morning, Baltimore. This upbeat opener from Hairspray introduces Tracy Turnblad and her big dreams. The musical, by the way, won 8 Tony Awards, including Best Musical.

0: When you got it, flaunt it. Well, that's a song from the producers, from Mel Brooks' smash hit producers. This song is a comic showstopper performed by the glamorous Oula. The musical broke records with 12 Tony Award wins.
1: When you got it, flaunt it. 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

0: Remember when Ula danced?
1: Yeah.
0: Ula dance again!

Don't forget, you want to hear a song? Pick up your phone. Give us a call. 8788 710. There's a fine, fine line. It's a song from Avenue Q. Here it is.

Now, the next song is from a musical with a bit of an unusual name. The musical is called Tick Tick Boom, and the song is called Louder Than Words. Now, Jonathan Larson's Tick Tick Boom explores the anxieties of turning 30 as an artist. Louder Than Words became one of the show's most powerful ensemble pieces.

Our next song comes to us from a musical that we first saw in the late 1960s. The musical was called Hair, the groundbreaking 1967 musical it was. And the song you're about to hear is called Aquarius, and it captures the spirit of the counterculture movement. The show helped usher rock music onto the Broadway stage. Did you know that?

Stephen Sondheim has had a bit of an outing today, and the next song is from Stephen Sondheim. It's called Not a Day Goes By from Merrily We Roll Along. And Merrily We Roll Along is one of his most beloved songs. The musical famously unfolds backwards in time.

0: I am what I am. That's the famous line from Popeye the Sailor Man, isn't it? I am what I am and I like it. But it's also a song from La Cage aux Folles. It's a defining anthem of pride and self-acceptance. La Cage aux Folles made history as the first Broadway musical centered on a gay couple.
1: I am what I am. I am my own special creation. So come take a look. Give me the hook.

0: 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Our next song is from The Man of La Mancha. It's called The Impossible Dream. The show, by the way, won the Tony Award for Best Musical in 1966.
1: To dream the impossible dream, to fight

Well, more than halfway through this second hour of Theatre Themes on Radio Hawke's Bay, proudly brought to you by Theatre Hawke's Bay from right here in Hastings. From the City of Angels, we've got a song called You're Nothing Without Me.

Our next song comes to us from a musical that I haven't heard of until right now. The musical is called Grand Hotel, and the song is called I Want to Go to Hollywood, and this number captures the glamour chasing dreams of the 1920s. The musical is known for its continuous cinematic staging

purchased as they were at such an awful cost. Bracelets, lavaliers, can they dry my tears? Can they blind my eyes to shame? Can the brightest brooch shield me from reproach? Can the purest diamond purify

0: heading towards the end of the second hour of Theatre Themes on Radio Horse Bay. Our next song is the title track from Sunday in the Park with George. The song is called, yep, you guessed it, Sunday in the Park with George.
1: 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The challenge, bring order to the whole. 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

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Why is it you always get to sit in the shade while I have to stand in the sun? 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
1: In Radio Hawke's Bay Community News, National says it will toughen consequences for sexual offending by removing good character assessments from sentencing. Justice spokesperson Paul Goldsmith says the current law allows judges to consider testimony from employers, coaches or family members, which he argues can advantage well-connected offenders and undermine victims' interests. Under the proposed change, judges will be prohibited from treating good character as a mitigating factor, resulting in tougher sentences. National says the move builds on earlier reforms, limiting sentencing discounts, strengthening name suppression rules, and making stalking a jailable offence. And a national hui focused on strengthening community support around death, dying, caregiving and bereavement is coming to Hawke's Bay in June. The Compassionate Communities Aotearoa Hui 2026, Taitimu Taipari, will run from June 18 to June 20 at Toi Toi, hosted by Cranford Hospice and the Compassionate Communities Collective Hawke's Bay. The event explores how neighbourhoods can build natural networks of care, reflecting the ebb and flow of life's challenges. Organisers say anyone connected to the kaupapa is welcome. No job title required, just a willingness to care. More information is available at cranfordhospice.org.nz. And thanks to our friends at Local Democracy Reporting for the following story. Local Democracy Reporting is local body journalism, co-funded by Radio New Zealand and New Zealand On Air. Manawatu has beaten Napier in the search for New Zealand's best tasting tap water. Napier was a finalist at the Water Industry Operations Group Awards in Rotorua.

but the Stanway Halcombe Waters game took out the title. Judges said the standard was extremely high, with a unanimous decision in the end. Napier City Council says its water quality reflects strong management and investment, and it plans to keep entering to benchmark itself nationally. And

Tomorrow, partly cloudy, possible showers in the morning. Should be fine in the afternoon. A high of 16 and a low of 3. Looking ahead to Wednesday, should be a lovely fine day. Northeasterlies developing in the afternoon. A high of 16.

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2: Hi everyone, and welcome to this session of Gone Country. My name's Jeanette, and for the next hour I'm going to play you some of my favourite country music. I'm going to start today's session with a beautiful song called Me Too by Toby Keith. Keith co-wrote the song with Chuck Cannon, and it was released in November of 96 as the third and final single from his album Blue Moon. Song reached the top of the Billboard Country Singles and Tracks chart. It's a romantic ballad from the perspective of a man who regularly struggles with saying the phrase, I love you, to his significant other, and instead performs physical tasks as a way of showing his affection to her. The only easy way for him to utter that phrase is by simply telling her, me too, after she says, I love you, to him first. So here's the lovely voice of the late Toby Keith with Me Too.

Toby Keith with Me Too. Thinking Problem is the second studio album by David Ball, released back in 94. And it produced five singles for him on the Billboard Hot Country Singles and Tracks chart between 1994 and 1995. The first of these to chart was the title track, which reached number two, followed by When the Thought of You Catches Up with Me, reaching number seven, and Look What Followed Me Home at number 11. Final two tracks weren't great hits, but still lovely songs. I've chosen the beautiful What Do You Want With His Love, which was the fourth track released. Not a big hit, only reaching number 48, but I really like it. So here's David Ball with What Do You Want With His Love.

was David Ball with What Do You Want With His Love. Tracy Byrd released his fifth studio album, I'm From the Country, in May of 1998. Now, it produced only two singles, the title track and I Want to Feel That Way Again, both of which reached the top 10. I've chosen the beautiful track, I Want to Feel That Way Again, written by Danny Lee.

Jeff Stevens and Steve Bogard, and it was released in June of 98 as the second and final single from this album. Song reached number 9. It's a story about a guy who ends a relationship but then realises that he's made a big mistake. So here's Tracy Byrd with I Wanna Feel That Way Again.

Tracy Bird with I Want to Feel That Way Again. Tanya Tucker is one of the few and best known female country singers to be classified as an outlaw in the outlaw country movement, which was most popular in the late 1970s. She's released 27 albums during her career, which started in 1972, the year that she won the Academy of Country Music Award for the most promising female vocalist. Soon is her 21st studio album, released in October of 93. The album rose to number 18 on the country albums chart. I've chosen Hangin' In, written by Steve Bogart and Rick Giles, and released in May of 94 as the third single from this album. Song reached number 4 on the Billboard Hot Country and Singles Tracks chart. So here's

with Hanging In. Travis Tritt began writing music while he was attending Spraybury High School. His first composition, entitled Spend a Little Time, was written about a girlfriend with whom he'd broken up. He also founded a bluegrass group with some of his friends. Now, Tritt's father thought that he wouldn't find success as a musician, while his mother thought he should perform Christian music instead of country. So it just goes to show, parents aren't always the best judge of what it takes to succeed. I've chosen a lovely track called Someone For Me from his second studio album, It's All About To Change, written by Tritt and Stuart Harris, not released as a single, so no chart placings, but I think it's a lovely song. So here's Travis Tritt with Someone For Me.

was Travis Tritt with Someone For Me. Now, Scotty McCreery has been a household name for nearly half his life, since he rose to fame after winning the 10th season of American Idol back in May of 2011 at the age of 16. His debut album, Clear As Day, was released in October of 2011. Now, fast forward to 2023, McCreery released the single Cab in a Solo. On August the 18th, 2023, it's a lead single to his sixth studio album, Rise and Fall. He wrote the song with Brent Anderson and Frank Rogers, and it reached number one in May of 2024. The premise of the song finds McCreery's character looking to rekindle the romance with his girlfriend following a breakup with an expensive bottle of Cabernet Sauvignon, but he finds that she's already moved on when he pulls up to her house to see more than one shadow on her bedroom wall. So this is Scotty McCreery with A Cab in a Solo.

was Scotty McCreery with Cab in a Solo. Patti Loveless is a revered country artist, known for her emotive voice and authentic storytelling. She became a leading voice in the neo-traditional movement. Chosen a beautiful but sad song called How Can I Help You Say Goodbye, written by Karen Taylor Good and Burton Banks Collins. It was recorded for her sixth album, Only What I Feel, and released in March of 93. Song peaked at number three. Talking about the song, she said, leaving a childhood friend behind, I've gone through that. I've been through a divorce and I've lost a parent. I know all three experiences. I think that this song is a way of making us understand that you've got to say goodbye. It's a very hard word, but it's part of our lives. So here is Patti Loveless with How Can I Help You to Say Goodbye?

was Patti Loveless with How Can I Help You to Say Goodbye. The band Heartland was founded in 1994 by brothers Craig and Todd Anderson and Mike Myerson, and they were later joined by Jason Elbert, Chuck Crawford and Keith West. 2006, they topped the country charts with their debut single I Loved Her First, written by Walter Aldridge and Elliot Park. Their next five singles failed to chart within the top 40. I've chosen their debut single, I Loved Her First. It's a mid-tempo ballad. In it, the male narrator is talking to the man who's about to marry his daughter, telling him that he's having difficulty giving her away because he loved her first. Song's a signature father-daughter song to dance to at wedding receptions. So here is Heartland with I Loved Her First.

was Heartland with I Loved Her First. In October 2017, Alan Jackson released a song titled The Older I Get, written by Hayley Withers, Adam Wright and Sarah Turner, for a planned future studio album. The album, Where Have You Gone, his 21st album, would be released 4 years later. The record features a more traditional country sound than Jackson's usual repertoire, with Jackson noting in interviews that he feared that country music is gone and it's not coming back. This album did really well, peaking at number 2 on the US Top Country Albums chart. There are 20 tracks on this album, and Alan wrote 15 of them. He sings in the neo-traditional style, a movement ignited in the early 1980s, and it emphasises the traditional country instrumental background, i.e. fiddle and pedal steel guitar. So here's Alan Jackson with The Older I Get.

Marilyn Jackson with The Older I Get. With the release of Faith Hill's debut album, Take Me As I Am, in 1993, she became the first female country singer in 30 years to hold Billboard's number one position for four consecutive weeks when Wild One managed that feat in 1994. I've chosen the lovely Take Me As I Am from this debut album, written by Bob DePiro and Karen Staley. And it was released in September of 94 as the fourth and final single and title track. Song peaked at number two on the US Billboard Country Singles charts. So this is Faith Hill with Take Me As I Am.

was Faith Hill with Take Me As I Am. In January last year, Walker Montgomery released his powerful new single, Never Had You Anyway, a traditional country heartbreaker brimming with slow burn regret. Written by Clint Daniels, Justin Lance and Lee Starr, the track stands out with its simple yet masterful production. Montgomery shared his thoughts on this track, saying, "Sad songs and country music just go together. Never Had You Anyway is the kind of heartbreak song that I heard growing up. Tells a story that few songs can portray, but everybody can relate to." So here's Walker Montgomery with Never Had You Anyway.

that was Walker Montgomery with Never Had You Anyway. Susan K. Bogus, known as Susie Bogus, began her career in the 1980s. Now, her music is a cross of sort of country folk. In 1989, she won the top new female vocalist from the Academy of Country Music and the Horizon Award from the Country Music Association. She was inducted into the Grand Ole Opry in January 16th this year. In 1991, she released her third studio album, The Platinum-Selling Aces. Now, I've chosen a lovely track from this album called Someday Soon, written by Ian Tyson. And talking about Someday Soon, Bogus said, "The lyrics seem so believable. Sounds like a true story about a girl whose life has been laid out for her in black and white, and then she meets this cowboy."

This is Susie Bogus with Someday Soon. I'm going to finish today's show with a song from one of the most popular country bands of the late 80s, Highway 101. Now, they boasted an influential country rock sound that helped pave the way for the blockbuster superstars of the 90s. The group was fronted by singer-guitarist Pauline Carlson. She left the band in 1990 to pursue a solo career. Bing Bang Boom is the fourth studio album from Highway 101, released in 1991, and it was the band's first release following the departure of Paulette Carlson and Nicky Nelson taking over on lead vocals. I've chosen Storm of Love from this album, another track not released as a single, but once again, I like it better than the four tracks that were released. I hope you've enjoyed today's music, and I'll leave you with Highway 101.

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1: In Radio Hawke's Bay Community News, National says it will toughen consequences for sexual offending by removing good character assessments from sentencing. Justice spokesperson Paul Goldsmith says the current law allows judges to consider testimony from employers, coaches or family members, which he argues can advantage well-connected offenders and undermine victims' interests. Under the proposed change, judges will be prohibited from treating good character as a mitigating factor, resulting in tougher sentences. National says the move builds on earlier reforms, limiting sentencing discounts, strengthening name suppression rules, and making stalking a jailable offence. And a national hui focused on strengthening community support around death, dying, caregiving and bereavement is coming to Hawke's Bay in June. The Compassionate Communities Aotearoa Hui 2026, Taitimu Taipari, will run from June 18 to June 20 at Toi Toi, hosted by Cranford Hospice and the Compassionate Communities Collective Hawke's Bay. The event explores how neighbourhoods can build natural networks of care, reflecting the ebb and flow of life's challenges. Organisers say anyone connected to the kaupapa is welcome. No job title required, just a willingness to care. More information is available at cranfordhospice.org.nz. And thanks to our friends at Local Democracy Reporting for the following story. Local Democracy Reporting is local body journalism, co-funded by Radio New Zealand and New Zealand On Air. Manawatu has beaten Napier in the search for New Zealand's best tasting tap water. Napier was a finalist at the Water Industry Operations Group Awards in Rotorua, but the Stanway Halcombe Water Scheme took out the title. Judges said the standard was extremely high, with a unanimous decision in the end. Napier City Council says its water quality reflects strong management and investment, and it plans to keep entering to benchmark itself nationally. And Labour says a new Waitangi Tribunal report shows the government is badly mishandling Māori-Crown relations. Spokesperson Winnie Jackson says the findings point to breaches of treaty principles and a disregard for Māori voices, with potential harm for Tamariki Māori. He says Te Tiriti must remain central in schools and warns the government's approach undermines protections for Māori children. Labour says a future government it leads would restore that commitment. And in sport, a huge weekend for Kiwi teams. The Warriors stunned the Melbourne Storm 42-12 at Suncorp Stadium, dominating from the opening whistle. And in football, in the A-League, Auckland FC are through to a home grand final after a 3-0 win over Adelaide United on Friday night. They'll host Sydney FC at Go Media Stadium this Saturday with kickoff at 8:10 p.m. Go the Kiwis!
2: A cloudy but clear evening tonight with a low of 7.

tomorrow, partly cloudy, possible showers in the morning. Should be fine in the afternoon. A high of 16 and a low of 3. Looking ahead to Wednesday, should be a lovely fine day. Northeasterlies developing in the afternoon. A high of 16. Radio.

0: Operation Epic Fury, Operation Sledgehammer, in a bid to circumvent a 60-day limit under the War Powers Act for the president to order military strikes without congressional approval. On Thursday, the head of the U.S. Central Command, Admiral Brad Cooper, appeared before the Senate Armed Services Committee, where he dismissed reports of civilian deaths from U.S. attacks on Iran. This is Cooper being questioned by New York Senator Kirsten Gillibrand.
1: The subject of civilian casualties is a particular passion of mine. We pay attention to it. We follow all the procedures and have gone above and beyond to, in my case, personally warn the Iranian people of several instances during conflict where they were being potentially used as human targets.
2: If they've been warned, how did we then bomb 22 schools?
1: There is no indication that we have that has been corroborated.
2: How many schools have we bombed?
1: There is one active civilian casualty investigation from the 13,629 munitions.
2: So how do you explain the publicly available information that 22 schools have been hit and multiple hospitals?
1: There's no way that we can corroborate that. No indication of that whatsoever, Senator.
0: Foreign ministers from the BRICS group of nations have gathered in India's capital, New Delhi, with the issues of Iran and Strait of Hormuz high on the agenda. On Thursday, Iran's foreign minister Abbas Araghchi addressed the summit, appealing to BRICS countries to help resist U.S. and Israeli attacks.
3: To virtually everyone in this room, our resistance against U.S. bullying is not an unfamiliar battle. So many of us encounter slight variations of the same repugnant coercion. It is high time for us to jointly step up and work towards making clear that those practices belong in the dustbin of history. Today, our nations are closer to one another than ever before, and we cannot ignore the common and dangerous challenge we all face.
0: President Trump's departed China after a two-day state visit to Beijing, where he met with President Xi Jinping. Their meeting failed to secure a breakthrough in efforts to forge a U.S. peace deal with Iran or to reopen traffic through the Strait of Hormuz. On the flight back from China, President Trump told reporters he has not yet decided on whether he will move forward with a new $14 billion arms package for Taiwan. During their talk, Xi warned Trump that differences over Taiwan could lead to conflict between China and the United States. CIA Director John Ratcliffe traveled to Havana on Thursday to meet with Cuban officials as the Trump administration ramps up pressure on Cuba. Ratcliffe's trip came a day after Cuba announced its run out of diesel and fuel oil due to the U.S. blockade and sanctions. For decades, the CIA has carried out covert operations inside Cuba, from orchestrating the Bay of Pigs invasion to repeatedly attempting to assassinate the late leader Fidel Castro. Meanwhile, the Trump administration is reportedly taking steps to indict Castro's 94-year-old brother Raul, who served as Cuban president from 2008 to 2018. In related news, more than 30 House Democrats have signed a letter urging the Trump administration not to take military action against Cuba and to lift the blockade. On Lebanon's Lebanon's national news agency reports, an Israeli double-tap strike on a car earlier today killed two men and damaged three ambulances. It followed an overnight bombing by Israel that killed four people in a house in the town of Haruf. UNICEF reports at least 59 children in Lebanon have been killed or wounded by Israeli strikes over the past week, despite a U.S.-brokered ceasefire that was supposed to have taken effect in April. The latest attacks came as Lebanese and Israeli officials in Washington began a third round of U.S.-brokered direct talks on Thursday. Hezbollah is not participating. In Jerusalem, Israeli nationalists chanted death to Arabs and may your villages burn on Thursday as they joined a state-sponsored march near the Damascus Gate in the Old City to mark the 59th anniversary of Israel's capture and annexation of East Jerusalem. Several journalists were harassed and assaulted as mobs of Israelis attacked Palestinians in Jerusalem's Muslim quarter, vandalizing storefronts and throwing items at bystanders. This comes as the UN Children's Fund, UNICEF, said Thursday, Israeli soldiers and settlers have killed 70 Palestinian children in the occupied West Bank and East Jerusalem since early 2025, amounting to around one child killed per week. Another 850 children were injured by Israeli attacks during that period. This is

0: UNICEF spokesperson James Elder.
1: March 2026 saw the highest number of Palestinians injured by settler attacks in the last 20 years. And we're seeing attacks become increasingly coordinated. So documented incidents include children shot, stabbed, children beaten, and children pepper sprayed.
0: Today, Palestinians around the world are commemorating what they call Nakba Day. Nakba means the catastrophe in Arabic. It was 78 years ago that over 750,000 Palestinians were violently displaced from hundreds of towns and villages in Palestine, and thousands more killed during the creation of the State of Israel. After headlines, we'll speak with Mohammed Shahada, writer and analyst from Gaza. Then we'll speak with Israeli-American Holocaust scholar Omer Bartov. His new book, What Went Wrong, Israel. In Ukraine, a Russian missile attack on a Kyiv apartment building has killed at least 24 people. It was one of the deadliest Russian attacks on Kyiv since the war began. The dead included three children. Another 47 people were injured. Meanwhile, a massive fire broke out at one of Russia's largest oil refineries following a Ukrainian drone attack. A separate drone strike targeted a Russian gas plant. The head of the U.S. Border Patrol resigned Thursday, effective immediately. Michael Banks had served as Border Patrol chief since January 2025, overseeing the Trump administration's violent mass deportation efforts and the deployment of mass federal agents to U.S. cities. In a statement, Banks said his sudden departure would give him, quote, time to enjoy family and life, unquote. His resignation came just weeks after the Washington Examiner reported Banks had bragged to Border Patrol colleagues about paying for sex with prostitutes while traveling in Colombia and Thailand over the course of a decade, prompting an investigation into the claims that ended abruptly last year while Kristi Noem served as Homeland Security Secretary. A federal judge in Washington, D.C. has ordered the Trump administration to return a Colombian woman to the United States after ICE deported her to the Democratic Republic of Congo in April, a country to which she has no ties. District Court Judge Richard Leon ruled that Adriana Maria Quiroz Zapata had likely been sent to the DRC unlawfully since Congolese officials refused to accept her on medical grounds. She was sent to the DRC anyway. In February, a federal judge ruled that so-called third country deportations are unlawful violations of due process. But in March, an appeals court put the ruling on hold while the Trump administration continues legal challenges. The U.S. Supreme Court's blocked a lower court ruling that would have cut off nationwide mail and telehealth access to the abortion medication mifepristone. The 7-2 ruling on the court's shadow docket preserves the FDA's 2023 policy that lifted a requirement to prescribe mifepristone in person. The ACLU's Reproductive Freedom Project said in a statement, quote, while it's good news that for now, patients can continue to get this safe medication by mail and at pharmacies, as they have for more than 5 years, we all know abortion opponents are continuing their unpopular and baseless attacks, unquote. ABC News is reporting President Trump is set to drop his $10 billion lawsuit against the Internal Revenue Service in exchange for the creation of a taxpayer-funded $1.7 billion fund to compensate allies of Trump who claim they were improperly targeted by the Biden administration. Under the plan, recipients of the money could include individuals charged in the January 6th insurrection and entities associated with President Trump himself. Meanwhile, Democratic Congressmember Jamie Raskin is introducing a package of anti-corruption bills aimed at putting new checks on the White House. A jury in Chicago has ordered Boeing to pay nearly $50 million to the family of Samia Stumo, which had filed a wrongful death lawsuit against Boeing. Stumo was killed in 2019 aboard a Boeing 737 MAX jet in Ethiopia. The crash came months after another Boeing 737 MAX crashed in Indonesia. Together, the crashes killed 340

0: 46 people. Samia Stuma was a 24-year-old working in global health development. Her mother, Nadia Milleron, is running for Congress for a second time as an independent in Massachusetts. Samia Stuma was the grandniece of Ralph Nader. In Bolivia, indigenous groups, miners, and unions are leading nationwide protest strikes and roadblocks demanding the resignation of the Bolivian president, Rodrigo Paz, amid the country's worsening economic and fuel crisis. The protest began over a new law that would have undermined peasant and indigenous land rights. The law was repealed on Wednesday, but the protests are continuing.
1: We demand the immediate resignation of this treasonous and incapable government because they want to govern us with decrees. We won't allow that. We'll fight to the death, brothers, to remove this treasonous government. Onward to victory.
0: And in Oklahoma, Richard Glossop walked out of the Oklahoma State Penitentiary on Thursday after nearly 30 years on death row for a murder he insists he did not commit. Glossop previously faced execution 9 times and ate his last meal 3 times before last-minute intervention saved his life. He was freed after a judge granted him a retrial and allowed his release on a $500,000 bond. Richard Glossop spoke briefly to reporters outside the prison that had held him since 1998.
2: Yeah, I'm just thankful for my wife and my attorneys and just happy. Yeah. Just really happy.
3: Extremely grateful.
0: In February, the U.S. Supreme Court ruled Glossop was entitled to a new trial due to errors in his original prosecution. Oklahoma's attorney general says he's planning to retry Glossop for murder, but would not pursue the death penalty. And those are some of the headlines. This is Democracy Now!, democracynow.org. Coming up, we talk about Israel and Palestine. Stay with us.

0: Impressive Will, performed by Amel in our Democracy Now! Studio. This is Democracy Now!, democracynow.org, the War and Peace Report. I'm Amy Goodman in New York, joined by Democracy Now!'s Juan Gonzalez in Chicago. Hi, Juan.
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0: Today, Palestinians in Gaza and around the world are commemorating what Palestinians refer to as Nakba Day. Nakba means the catastrophe in Arabic. It was 78 years ago that some 750,000 Palestinians were violently displaced and dispossessed from hundreds of towns and villages in Palestine, thousands more killed during the creation of the State of Israel. In Gaza, Palestinians marked the grim anniversary amidst reports that Israel dramatically increased its attacks on Gaza during April, despite a U.S.-brokered ceasefire last October in the occupied West Bank. UNICEF, the United Nations Children Fund, said Israeli soldiers and settlers have killed 70 Palestinian children since early last year, amounting to around one child killed per week. Another 850 children were injured by Israeli attacks during this past year. In 1948, Mustafa al-Jazar was just 5 years old when he had to flee his village of Yibna, now Yavna, in Israel. He's now 83 and lives in a tent in Khan Yunis, Gaza.

0: In 1948, I was psychologically at ease in my land, in my home, with my neighbors, my siblings, my parents. Our life was comfortable and not miserable. When we were displaced from Yibda in 1948, we entered hell, searching for water and food until the United Nations Refugee Agency set up tents and houses for us. But even then, we had some kind of stability, not like today. Today, until this very hour, is harder, much harder than our displacement in 1948, 1,000 times harder.
1: Meanwhile, Israeli Prime Minister Benjamin Netanyahu confirmed Thursday that Israel is now occupying 60% of the Gaza Strip. The future of Gaza and its people rests now with the international so-called Board of Peace, which was created and is chaired by President Trump and has been recognized by the UN. The Board of Peace lead envoy for Gaza said earlier this week that the phased ceasefire deal was stalled over Hamas not yet disarming, but that Hamas could still have a political role in Gaza. For more, we're joined by Mohammed Shihada, writer and analyst from Gaza, visiting fellow at the European Council on Foreign Relations. His recent piece for 972 magazine is headlined Gaza's Disarmament Trap. Mohammed, thank you so much for being with us. Can you talk about the significance of this day and then go into what you call Gaza's disarmament trap?
2: Thank you so much, Amy, for having me back. So the significance of today is twofold. Number one, Israel made a gamble that what they called the old of Palestinians will die and the young will forget, they will move on. And today marks that in Palestinian memory, this day is still alive. We know our villages, exactly where our homes that we were uprooted from, and we can locate all of it on a map. We still hold to even the keys of the homes from which we were expelled and our properties that were stolen by Israel. You see, basically, Israel tried since 1948 until today to destroy us as a people, as a group, and they failed at it. Our people are still there, resilient. And the second thing that it marks is continuity of the Nakba. The Nakba is not a single passing event. It is a process that started in 1948, deliberately designed to ethnically cleanse the maximum amount of our historic Palestine, of its Palestinian population, destroy our ability to exist as a group, and establish instead Israeli Jewish presence on our lands, villages, and even the graves of our forefathers. Every act that you saw in Gaza over the last 2 years, every atrocity, the mass rape, the destruction of entire cities and villages, the wiping out of everything, the systematic capturing of people as human shields and hostages, the destruction of the basic infrastructure that holds the ability for organized human existence to last in Gaza, all of it started in 1948. The difference between then and now are two things. Israel has accelerated it 10 times as aggressively, 10 times as viciously in Gaza. The number of people they murdered is over 10 times those that were killed in 1948. And number two, Israel stopped being sort of in denial mode about it. So in 48 and the following years, Israel kept denying the Nakba, the existence of Palestinians as a group, as a nation. They kept saying that we fled out of our own homes, out of our own will. Now it's no longer denial. Now this veneer of civility has fallen off, the mask was taken off, and now it's a matter of national pride in Israel to brag about annihilating Palestinians. The word lahashmid, annihilate, genocide, is the one that I heard most repeated by Israeli pundits, leaders, politicians, members of parliament, ministers, and even the prime minister when he invoked Amalek, basically a biblical reference to a population that should be completely exterminated. Now, the other issue here is what you described as the disarmament trap, the headline of my article. The idea there is that for the last 6 months, there was this Trump deal of 20 items. Only one item was ever fulfilled. That is the release of Israeli captives and hostages in Gaza. Nothing else. Even the reciprocal release of Palestinian captives, it was never fulfilled. There is still about 300 Palestinian children that are held in Israeli dungeons and close to 100 Palestinian women that are held hostage, never released. Israel has been bombing Gaza every day. Food has been restricted. Israel was supposed to allow temporary shelters, homes, and new government in to Gaza. They didn't allow any of this. So basically, in the midst of the Iran war, the U.S. and Israel thought that they can impose new conditions on Palestinians, on Hamas, basically asking for surrender, or else the war, the military campaign,

0: genocide would be resumed to full force. So Nikolai Mladenov, the high representative of the Trump so-called Board of Peace, went to meet with Hamas's leadership in Egypt along with other Palestinian factions, and he proposed the following: that they need to disarm completely, unilaterally, thoroughly, unrequitedly, and after 250 days of that full disarmament of everything, down to nail clippers, down to pepper sprays, down to batons, pistols, Kalashnikovs, after all of it is gone, 250 days later, Israel would withdraw from Gaza. It's like a pie in the sky, trust me, bro, kind of sentiment. And he told them that if you don't accept that capitulation dictate, that Israel would be absolved of all of its obligations under the Trump deal, and that they would be given a free hand to resume the military operations in Gaza.
1: Mohammed, could you talk about the situation in Gaza right now, where Israel is still occupying more than half of the territory and forcing 2 million people into just a sliver of land along the coast?
0: So basically, as you mentioned, Israel has occupied and retains over 60% of Gaza that is fully depopulated. Not a single soul is allowed there. It's way deadlier. It's marked by what is called the yellow line, and it's way deadlier than the Berlin Wall. Anyone even coming in close proximity or 300 meters away from that invisible line that is not marked on the ground is shot immediately. There was a debate in the Israeli government about shooting children that are playing near that line that would accidentally come close to the line. And an Israeli minister put a concrete example of children coming close to the line riding donkeys or horses or mules. And one Israeli minister, Itamar Ben-Gvir, said, shoot them, shoot them, shoot to kill. And another Israeli minister, Dudi Emsalem, asked him a technical question in return. He said, who should we shoot first, the donkeys or the children? That is the level of atrocity with that yellow line. There's this famous Moshe Dayan, the Israeli defense minister, this famous quote from 1967, in which he said, we will tell Palestinians we have no solution. Whoever wants to live here shall live like dogs, otherwise they should leave. In fact, after the Israeli genocide in Gaza, people in there are treated way worse than animals, way worse than dogs. There were headlines about Germany rescuing donkeys in the middle of the genocide instead of any medical evacuation of cancer patients or children, double amputee children. There's the Israeli protocol that allows them to shoot to kill every single living soul in Gaza, aside from animals. If it's a dog, you're only allowed to shoot it if it poses a threat to your life. If it's any other Palestinians, shoot to kill freely. That is the protocol. The other dimension is basically the entire population squeezed in less than 40%, pushed increasingly towards the sea, the ocean, without any basic necessities for human survival. Medicine, it's heavily restricted. Tents banned. Temporary shelter is not allowed. Even the new government that's supposed to take over from Hamas remains a government in exile in Egypt. So the overall result, and this is not polemic, I mean this literally, the luckiest person that I know in Gaza, my friend Anas, I hope he's safe. His daughter is about 4 years old. Anas is living in a home in a destroyed, bombed out building. It's a seven-story residential building. He lives on the first floor. The apartment doesn't have any doors or windows. Most of the walls have either fully collapsed or partially collapsed. There is a huge hole in the ceiling in the living room and in the floor. It's from a 2,000-pound Israeli bomb they dropped on Gaza and on that tower in specific, and it didn't explode. The area is infested with mice, rats, scorpions, cockroaches, flies, mosquitoes. So Anna sleeps at night with one eye open to prevent rats and mice from biting and nibbling at his daughter's, his only daughter's feet and hands. The disease infestation in there, the disease outbreak is so endemic that every single person I know in Gaza has had food poisoning, intestinal diseases, diarrhea, fever, almost 10 times within the last 6 months. And Anas is considered the luckiest person that I know there, although that building might collapse at any second. It was bombed from the top, bombed from the bottom, bombed from both sides. It's riddled with holes, but at least he's living in a building that's still standing. The entire population, over 90% of them, are living on the street in plastic wrappers. It's not even a tent, it's a plastic wrapper. And Israel doesn't allow tents into Gaza, actual tents that are capable of protecting the population from the rain or the heat, because they said the tiny amount of aluminum that goes into supporting the tent structure might be recycled by Hamas and turned into weapons of mass destruction. It's lunatic. So it is the Moshe Dayan policy. Let them live as dogs or under creatures, worse than dogs, otherwise they should leave.
1: And Mohammed, I wanted to ask you, what's been the response of Hamas and the other resistance groups to this demand of total disarmament?
0: The response was basically twofold. Number one, they said, we cannot talk to you about phase two of the Trump plan if phase one was never fulfilled. How do we trust that Israel would fulfill phase two if they violated every single clause of their obligations under the first phase? The humanitarian aid, the issue with seizing military operations, bombing, the issue with seizing more land, withdrawal. If Israel reneged on every single one of those commitments, what would stop them from reneging and violating other commitments that you put on the table? So that was number one. Number two, they said, we are willing to engage in a process of decommissioning. Decommissioning over the Northern Ireland model. In Northern Ireland, if you might recall, the Good Friday Agreement was signed in 1998. The full disarmament of the IRA and the Ulsters was not completed until a decade later. What happened to the weapons in those 10 years is basically a strict policy of mutual cessation of hostilities. All weapons were stored in warehouses, a strict policy of no use, no production, no display of any weaponry. All of it is hidden away. And the weapons functioned as a card of leverage or an insurance card, a guarantee that the deal would be fulfilled. The bottom line of that Northern Ireland agreement was that decommissioning was not the prerequisite, the precondition to peace. It was the outcome of it. And for Hamas and every other Palestinian faction in Cairo, they said, we are willing to destroy all of this weaponry, throw it in the ocean, give it to Israel, give it to whoever, if we get a Palestinian state, if we get a credible pathway to Palestinian statehood. That answer was slammed by Israel and by the U.S. as, quote, maximalist, extremist, unrealistic, lunatic. The realistic proposal that Israel is putting on the table is surrender, capitulate, become fully defenseless, weaponless, and entrust the very army that carried out a genocide against you to be merciful towards you once you are an easier target than you ever were before.
2: My last question to you, Mohammed, is about the Israeli government threatening to file a defamation lawsuit against the New York Times after the paper published a column by Nicholas Kristof headlined "The Silence That Meets the Rape of Palestinians." Kristof detailed what he described as a, quote, pattern of widespread Israeli sexual violence against men, women, and even children carried out by soldiers, settlers, interrogators, and prison guards. Nicholas Kristof also wrote about reports alleging Israeli authorities have used dogs to sexually abuse prisoners. Kristof interviewed Palestinian victims and cited other reports, including findings from the United Nations. Israeli Prime Minister Benjamin Netanyahu claimed the New York Times, quote, defamed the soldiers of Israel and perpetuated a blood libel about rape, unquote. The New York Times defended Kristof's reporting and said Israel's threat is, quote, part of a well-worn political playbook that aims to undermine independent reporting and stifle journalism. I'm going to also ask the Israeli-American historian of the Holocaust, Omer Bartov, about this in our next segment. But Mohammed Shahada, we're going to end with you on this.
0: Thank you.
2: Can you respond?
0: So basically, with the sexual assault on Palestinians, it goes back as far as 1948. You have admission on the record by David Ben-Gurion, Israel's founding father, of multiple rape incidents against Palestinians. You have Benny Morris, Israel's top historian, that documented systematic rape of Palestinians in 48. And ever since, incidents have been continuous. I remember my first case documenting it, I think around 2015, of an Israeli rape when I was working at a human rights organization, was a woman in Jerusalem called Hadil Hashlamon. She was murdered by the IDF. They claimed that she was trying to carry out a stabbing attack, although there was no credible evidence of any knife or any weapon in the area. And they put her lifeless body in a jeep, stripped her bottom half, and took pictures of it and circulated it on WhatsApp along with the captions, "She should have chosen better shavers," with an ad for Gillette, the shavers. So that was the first incident that I documented myself about over a decade ago. With the incidents that Christoph documented in the New York Times article, they were already documented in multiple reports by the United Nations, by Israel's own top human rights watchdogs like B'Tselem and Physicians for Human Rights. They were documented by other newspapers like 972, The Guardian, Haaretz, the Israeli top newspaper. We saw it on camera, the rape incident that was documented by Israeli soldiers.

0: And we saw what happened after that. Ministers, government leaders, members of Knesset, they stormed the military base in which five soldiers were held over raping a Palestinian on camera, and they tried to break those soldiers free. We saw then Israeli rabbis, television hosts, hosting the rapists and blessing them and praising them as heroes. We saw Israeli public opinion polls that showed over 65% of Jewish Israelis expressed support for those five rapists and said they should not be criminally prosecuted. We show all of this evidence. It's a mountain of it. And Christoph, as soon as he put it in the New York Times, Israel became existentially threatened because the New York Times is considered some sort of a Bible for liberals, that what's in the, once it's there, it's the newspaper of record, it'll be spread and disseminated widely to an American audience. So we see basically an Israeli panic attack in return. But the evidence, it's beyond any doubt. It was admitted by Israeli leaders, soldiers. There was even a debate at the Knesset in which an Israeli member of parliament of the Israeli Knesset that is from Netanyahu's faction is saying that he's perfectly fine with raping Palestinians in prison. He brags about it. So in the face of this consistent evidence, denying it is absolutely foolish. The last point is about the allegation of rape by dogs. I've seen this insane Israeli talking point of denying the basic plausibility of such assault happening, which is, Amy, is virtually and literally a denial of the Holocaust, because we know that Nazi commanders were using dogs to rape Jewish victims. We know that in Chile, they were also training dogs to rape victims as well. So we see Israel that is more than willing to cast doubt on the Holocaust to whitewash its genocide in Gaza, rather than to admitting to their own mistake or promising even a sham investigation. It shows that they're panicking absolutely.
1: Mohammed Shahada, I want to thank you for being with us, writer and analyst from Gaza, visiting fellow at the European Council on Foreign Relations. We'll link to your piece in 972 magazine headlined Gaza's Disarmament Trap. Coming up, the Israeli-American Holocaust scholar Omer Bartov. He has a new book. It's called Israel, What Went Wrong. We'll also speak to Israeli journalist Gideon Levy in Tel Aviv. Stay with us.

Years of Lies by Ahmet Ali Aslan. This is Democracy Now!, democracynow.org, The War and Peace Report. I'm Amy Goodman with Juan Gonzalez. Israel, What Went Wrong? That's the title of a new book by the renowned Israeli-American Holocaust scholar and historian Omer Bartov. In late 2023, Professor Bartov published a widely cited article in which he said, it's very likely that war crimes and crimes against humanity are happening in Gaza, but concluded then that, quote, there is no proof that genocide is taking place, unquote. Then in 2025, he sent shockwaves through academic and legal circles by reversing his position, publishing an essay in the New York Times headlined, I'm a genocide scholar. I know it when I see it. That Israel has committed or is committing genocide in Gaza is a conclusion that's been reached by many international bodies, including the UN Human Rights Council's Independent Commission of Inquiry, the International Association of Genocide Scholars, the Lemkin Institute for Genocide Prevention, Genocide Watch, Doctors Without Borders, the leading Israeli human rights organization, B'Tselem, Amnesty International, Human Rights Watch, and many others. Governments have also come to this conclusion, including South Africa, which has brought a formal case against Israel in the International Court of Justice. In his new book, Israel, What Went Wrong, Professor Omer Bartov asks, quote,

0: is it possible that a state founded in the immediate aftermath of the Holocaust stands today credibly accused of perpetrating large-scale war crimes, forcible displacement of civilian populations, and crimes against humanity? By what bitter cunning of history, he asks. Omer Bartov is the Dean's Professor of Holocaust and Genocide Studies at Brown University. He has been described by the U.S. Holocaust Memorial Museum as one of the world's leading specialists on the subject of genocide. Welcome back to Democracy Now!, Professor Bartov.
1: Thanks so much for having me, Amy.
0: So if you could start off by answering your title of your book, Israel, What Went Wrong?
1: Yes, so I wrote a whole book about that, and of course it's not just one thing, it's a process, but I'm interested in the process from the beginning of Zionism, in the late 19th century, which was really a movement that tried to liberate, emancipate the vast majority of Jewry, about 80% of world Jewry, which was living in East Central Europe, from increasing oppression, increasing violence, the rise of ethno-nationalism. And what Zionism tried to do was to, in many ways, copy what those ethno-national movements surrounding the Jews were doing. That is to declare that the Jews, too, were a people with a right of self-determination, and to liberate them from being a persecuted minority. Of course, the issue was that Jews could not claim any territory in Eastern Europe. And the result was that Zionism suggested that Jews go back to their ancestral homeland, historical, mythical, religious, in what Jews called Eretz Yisrael, the land of Israel. And once Jews started coming there, this process of liberation became also a process of settler colonialism, of encroaching on the land of people who were already living there, that is Arab Palestinians. So during the 1920s and 30s, you have these two aspects of Zionism happening at the same time. One is that Jews are persecuted and increasingly at risk for their own existence in Europe, and fewer countries willing to take them in. This country, the United States, closed its gates of immigration already in the early 1920s.
0: The voyage of the damned.
1: Exactly. And in that sense, Zionism could say, well, we are providing a safe haven to the Jews. And hundreds of thousands of Jews actually migrated to Palestine, not all of them because they were Zionists, but because they were seeking some refuge in the 20s and 30s. But at the same time, these very same people who are coming to Palestine are beginning to encroach on Palestinian lands. And that creates a conflict between Jews and Palestinians. It leads to the creation of a Palestinian national movement that claims also self-determination and wants to create a Palestinian national home there. To my mind, and that's what I try to argue in the book, in 1948, that is the crucial moment. We heard before, of course, this is the 78th anniversary of the Nakba, of the expulsion of the Palestinians. In 1948, the State of Israel is created. And that state is faced with a choice. Does it make itself into a normal state? Does it fulfill its promise in its own proclamation of a state to issue a constitution that would provide equality to all its citizens, would define its borders, and would create a legal framework within which it would operate, a constitution that might have also led to some kind of restitution of coming to terms with the events of the Nakba, with the ethnic cleansing of the Palestinians. But the state decides not to do that. And instead, Zionism becomes a different thing. It becomes the ideology of the state. And over time, although this was not predetermined, and we can't say that everything had to happen, but over time, Zionism becomes increasingly militaristic, centralized, expansionist, racist, and as we've seen since October 2023, genocidal. And as such, it really loses its very, its very legitimacy as a political ideology.
2: Professor Yug,

0: grew up as a Zionist. You served in the IDF during the 1973 war. Yet you've now said that Zionism is not reformable. Would you still consider yourself a Zionist, or would you describe your own position now as one of anti-Zionist?
1: Yeah, that's a good question. Look, as I was trying to say, I think if you understand Zionism as the claim the Jews made already in the late 19th century, that Jews, like all other people, have a right of self-determination, while I myself, and I've written two books on that, I'm not a great supporter of nationalism, if you make that claim, then you have to be consistent. That is, if you support the right of self-determination for Jews, you would support it for anyone else, including, of course, for Palestinians. The one right you do not have with self-determination is to exercise it while oppressing or removing others from the land that you claim to be your own. So I would not define myself as anti-Zionist in the sense that I think that all groups, including Jews, have a right of self-determination. I do think, however, that Zionism, as it has evolved and what it has become now, is no longer supportable. I don't think that one can reform it anymore. And I think that the state of Israel, if it wants to become again a normal state, if it wants to be a member of the international community, it must discard Zionism, it must put it on the garbage heap of history, and it must redefine itself going all the way back to 1948. In other words, it has to find a way, together with Palestinians, of how these two groups that live there, 7 million Jews and 7 million Palestinians, how they can share the space. And the kind of dreams, the kinds of policies that are being pursued by the Israeli government today under the mantle of this kind of fanatical, messianic, racist, and Jewish supremacist Zionism, what they try to do is to empty the land of the Palestinians. That's what happened in Gaza. It was an attempt to ethnically cleanse the Palestinians. Israel denied the Nakba and then said that he was doing a second Nakba in Gaza. That failed, of course. The Palestinians are still there, although living, as we just heard, under absolutely atrocious conditions in only a sliver of what was, before the war, one of the most congested areas of the world. But that failure of ethnic cleansing meant that Israel actually conducted the genocidal operation there. That has to be discarded. No one is leaving that place, not the Palestinians, not the Jews. They have to find a way to share it rather than Israel trying to cleanse the territory, both of Gaza and, of course, as we know, also ongoing creeping ethnic cleansing in the West Bank.
2: I wanted to bring into this conversation, in addition to Brown University Holocaust scholar Omer Bartov, author of the new book, Israel, What Went Wrong, I want to bring in Gideon Levy from Tel Aviv, award-winning Israeli journalist who writes for Haaretz. His recent piece is headlined, Zionism Didn't Go Wrong. It was always built this way. If you can respond to Professor Bartov and make the argument you made in your piece.
3: Absolutely. Thank you for having me, Amy. I can't agree more with my friend Omer Bartov, Professor Bartov, except of two small remarks which I noted in my piece. The first of them is, and we just heard Professor Bartov now, hesitating, and I understand this hesitation. It's emotionally a very painful process, but he's hesitating in defining himself as an anti-Zionist, and in the same time, he has so much critic, very justified critic, about Zionism, and he comes to the conclusion that Zionism must vanish. So either you are anti-Zionist because it's terrible, or you are a Zionist and you can live with it. But I believe that Omer Bartov cannot live with it, and he says it very clearly. And therefore, there is no room for this hesitation, even though emotionally I went through the same process for an Israeli who was brought up, and Omer and me are the same age, we were brought up in the same city, Tel Aviv. I guess our childhood was quite

0: that similar for us to release ourselves from Zionism is extremely painful. The second remark, which in my view is more important, is the belief of Omer that Zionism was very justified and had good reason for legitimacy, and Israel has a legitimacy, and then something went wrong. While I'm claiming that from the very beginning, Zionism took a wrong direction, because the Jews who came to Palestine, like my parents and Omer's parents, had no other place to go, and it was for them really a safe haven. It was the only place they can rescue themselves. But this could have been done in a different way. You don't come to a neighborhood and turn back to the people who lived there centuries before you. And what Zionism did from the very beginning, not it went wrong, it started wrong without the belief or the conviction that we can live together. Zionism never really tried to live Palestinians. It was always to conquer them, to transfer them, to take their jobs, to take their lives, to take their properties, in order to become the only people who lives between the river and the sea. And here we really differ, because not something went wrong, something started wrong.
1: Of your response.
2: Yes, look, I mean, I also agree with most of what my friend Gideon says. Zionism begins precisely like the movements to which it was responding. That is, there was a rise of ethno-nationalism in Eastern Europe. Polish ethno-nationalism, Ukrainian ethno-nationalism, Lithuanian, Latvian, and of course German. And it emulated exactly these kinds of ideological notions. Only the difference was that the Jews, being a minority in Europe, could not realize their ethno-nationalism in Eastern Europe because they had no claim, no stake on the land there. Once they came to Palestine, they started doing exactly what other ethno-nationalisms were doing. And as we know, that was a very violent process in Eastern Europe, where hundreds of thousands, millions of people were removed. Ethnic cleansing was the norm. Populations were unmixed. And Zionism started doing precisely that also in Palestine. But because it moved to Palestine, it moved the Jews to Palestine, it became also a settler colonial movement, because these Jews moved from one continent to another and were trying to take over that land. The goal of Zionism from the very beginning was to stop the existence of Jews as a minority, to create a Jewish majority state. That was the conclusion that they reached, because as a minority in Europe, they came under greater and greater threat. So yes, of course, Zionism, like all ethno-national movements, had violence built into it from the very beginning. And at the same time, until the state was created, those people who came to Palestine in the 20s and 30s, like Gideon's parents, like my mother, we know that had they not left, they would have been murdered. Both Gideon and I would not have been born at all. Had our grandparents not decided to leave Europe and to come there, everybody who was left behind was killed. That's why I say there was a moment when the state was created that a choice faced those who created that state. And they made the wrong choice. They could have created a different state. It would not have been perfect, and no states are. It would not have been perfectly just, and no states are. But there, it definitely made the wrong choice, and that choice determined much of what occurred afterwards. It could have been also corrected over time. The Oslo process was a moment in which people in Israel actually talked about a state of all its citizens. But it failed. In 1995, Rabin, who was a general and was not a great peacenik, but had come to a conclusion that the occupation was no longer supported, in 1995 he was assassinated. He was assassinated because of incitement by Benjamin

0: Netanyahu, who has his blood on his hands to this day, that killed that process and accelerated what we are seeing now as an attempt to entirely empty the land of its Palestinian population. It will fail. It will not succeed because this sumut by Palestinians will continue. Palestinians will hold on to their land. But that has to, I would say that only going backward and only arguing Zionism was wrong from the beginning, what we need to do now is to think about a future. And that future is a future for both Jews, who are also not leaving. Most of them will stay there. For both Jews and Palestinians to find a way to share that space. That is where the conversation, to my mind, has to move now.
1: And again, Levy, your response, but also you've talked about the conquest of labor that occurred in the Zionist possession long before the creation of the state, and this whole issue of how would Israelis create, or how would Jews create a state where in a territory they were still at that time a minority.
2: Yeah, it's a very complicated question to answer. But for sure, fighting the natives is not the only option. It could have gone hand to hand. And there were times in which there were quite many Palestinians and some Jews who dreamt about such a possibility. An organization like Brit Shalom of Jewish intellectuals who believe that we should, from the very beginning, try to do it together. And not by force, and not by pushing the Palestinians away from here. Now, the main problem of the whole thing is not 48 anymore, because 48, as we all know, is over. The problem is that this very same attitude, this very same policy, never stopped ever since 48. And when you go today to the West Bank, you see exactly the same scenes like in the 20s, in the 30s, in the 40s, the very same scenes with the same cruel, violent methods. Now we are not talking anymore about getting a Jewish state. Now we are not talking anymore about being a majority. Now it's pure colonialism and racism with the pure ambition, which is declared and admitted. A pure Jewish state between the river and the sea. This is Zionism today, and with this, I cannot live.
3: I wanted to end by asking the same question I put to Mohammed Shahada about the Israeli government threatening to file a defamation lawsuit against the New York Times. This is after the paper published a column by Nicholas Kristof headlined "The Silence That Meets the Rape of Palestinians." Kristof details, quote, "the pattern of widespread Israeli sexual violence against men, women, and even children carried out by soldiers, settlers, interrogators, and prison guards." He also wrote about reports alleging dogs were used to sexually abuse Palestinian prisoners. And I wanted to get both your responses very quickly on this, Professor Bartov.
0: Well, I mean, I want to say, just as Muhammad was saying, this is well known. I'm glad that the New York Times published information about that, but in Israel it's been well known. The Minister of National Security, Itamar Ben-Gvir, has been photographed visiting Israeli jails, humiliating on TV, humiliating Palestinian prisoners. That has become the policy of the country, to abuse, to humiliate, to rape, systematically. And what I find, I would say, particularly appalling. Instant
4: weather. A cloudy but clear evening tonight with a low of 7. Tomorrow, partly cloudy, possible showers in the morning. Should be fine in the afternoon. A high of 16 and a low of 3. Looking ahead to Wednesday, should be a lovely fine day. Northeasterlies developing in the afternoon. A high of 16.
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0: You're listening to Radio Hawke's Bay. This is a program called Instant Zone Peak Performance every day. My pleasure, as always, to have on the phone direct from Melbourne in Australia. I was going to say the US of A. Edmund Otis, how are you going?
1: Jen, I'm doing great. How are you?
0: Oh, all the better for talking with you. You know that. Today we're going to talk all about stress. Now, before we get into a whole list of questions that I've got for you about stress, I wonder, could you please tell us what is the clinical definition of stress?
1: Well, there's a lot of them. And to be really, really honest, the reason I like this topic is it's both really, really broad and real narrow. I mean, stress is everywhere. I mean, all that stress fundamentally is some sort of awareness that you need to invest more resources than you immediately have, right? So yeah. If you know you're waiting for a bus, that's cool. If you see the bus up there and you're a block away from it, that's stress. And that's because the resources you don't have are either time or speed, right? Stress can be emotional, it could be mental, certainly could be physical. But stress is any time, you know, so we talk about stress as a bad thing, but it's not, it's just a reality.
0: Yeah.
1: Okay. Stress is a expenditure of resources that you don't immediately have.
0: Yeah. And I guess stress is like a lot of little things. Like if I was talking to you this morning and I thought, oh, gee, I hope I can get my phone hooked up to the desk. You don't really realize that is a bit of stress, isn't it?
1: Absolutely. Absolutely. I mean, almost everything. And that's one of the reasons that we're seeing, you know, talk clinically, we're seeing more stress responses now than we ever have. Because often it isn't the big amounts of stress, it's just the tiny ones.
0: Yeah.
1: I mean, every time we open our phones, you know, we look down at the phone and there's five pages we can swipe right on and there's 10 apps on all of those.
0: Yeah.
1: Just the fact that we need to process those. If you open your emails, you know, the fact that you have to filter through 15 emails that have nothing to do with you, it's not a big deal.
0: No.
1: But it occupies your time, it takes attention, and you need to pay attention to it. So we you know, more so than ever, we really need to try to be pretty disciplined.
0: Okay, let's talk about stress triggers. I mean, what are some of the common psychological or physiological signs that someone is becoming stressed? Is it easy to see?
1: Sometimes it is, sometimes it isn't. And again, I want to you know, keep saying, because I mainly say this for myself, stress isn't necessarily bad. I mean, it isn't bad at all. You know, if you're using it right, stress just means you need to do something, right? So, you know, a trigger might be someone who's thinking about something and you can't, you know, as you talk to them, they don't hear you at all.
0: Yeah.
1: Okay. Or someone's so focused on something, they miss out on doing something else if they had kind of a broader awareness. Some people get short-tempered. Some people get nervous. I mean, almost any kind of, you know, you're kind of over the edge and experiencing more stress than you could deal with at the time when your emotional responses, your cognitive responses start to change, right? You know, so, and sometimes people don't even realize. I mean, you know, they start blowing up at people, or they're nervous, or, you know, physiologically they end up going to the bathroom more.
0: Yeah.
1: Or, you know, they lose track of time. And they don't even realize it, but those are often results of just you're under a lot of stress and you need to address that in some way.
0: That's a good point that you raise, that they don't even realize it. I mean, how can we individually learn to identify our own stress triggers? How do we know?
1: I think one of the ways, I mean, you know, again, there's a ton of different things we can look at. One of the ways is if you notice that you can't stop thinking about something, you're probably under a lot of stress. You know, we're designed, you know, and I always talk about, you know, you talk about athletes and all. You know, there's a big difference between, let's say, world-class rugby players who train really, really hard. They're very, very intense. They do conditioning. They, you know, they're mentally aware. They're focused on the game. And they get bigger and stronger and faster because coaches go out of the way. You need time to rest. You know, rugby players, football players, they're all fit. You know, the guys who built the pyramids,
0: yep.
1: They didn't look like that because they weren't able to take a break.
0: Yes, right.
1: But I'm really, really serious.
0: Yeah.
1: I mean, if we're continually putting out energy and not finding some time to rest, we don't have any time to develop and any time to kind of, you know, re-nourish our resources.
0: Yeah. How do we distinguish or differ what's normal in the pressure or stress and what's chronic? How do we identify that?
1: Well, that's tough. I mean, you know, the

there's different factors. Some of it is, you know, personality. You know, some people feel under stress when they're not doing enough. You know, there's some people who like to stay engaged and active all the time. They have projects going on. And you look at them, you go, what the hell? You're always

sociable, so I don't do the things that help bring me up. Like if I'm talking about Te Whare Tapawhara, I'm not doing anything for my taha whānau, my social well-being. I just don't want to leave the house. I kind of want to stay by the fire and I want to drink hot chocolate and I kind of just want to nap all the time. So it's like if we start preparing now, it can make such a difference for later, because it can be like just that real acknowledgement of how it is for us can make a huge difference. So if you're someone like me who's prone to physical unwellness during winter months, it can be really good to be prepared, whether you do vaccines or not, or whether you do something like buckle and burner, or you just make sure you're stocked up on vitamin C, or maybe you just are starting to plan to like have masks so you can wear masks when you're out and about around people, because quite frankly, you know where you've been, but we don't know who's been breathing on anyone else around us and what bugs they're now trying to spread. So it's like thinking about, is there anything that you need to prepare? So it's like that planning stage, because it's, I quite like using my three P's, because one of the things that I came up with many years ago was how do I, like, because many people have asked me, how do I manage my own mental health? How do I own my own well-being? How do I work full-time? How do I, like, you know, survive with things going on that they are? And I had to, like, I had an idea, but I, as me, I waffled for a long time. And then I kind of made it into, like, a three-point thing, because I'm like, I don't know about anyone else, but trying to remember more than 3 points is a bit hard. So I came up with the three P's, which is planning, preparation, and persistence. And it pretty much is something I do everywhere in my life, both my personal life, my physical life, my mental and emotional, my social, my work life, my fancy, everything is planning, preparing, and persistence. And definitely in different places of my life, I'm a lot better at than others, but generally it's my baseline, it's what I try to do, right? So when we're coming into winter months, like planning for that is like, what are you like? What happens for you in winter? Like, are you someone who, like, you need to start planning now for how much your power bill's going to be? Because actually, you're going to, like, you only have heaters, like electric heaters, to keep your house warm. Are you someone who you're going to get sick, so you know you need to save up some sick leave, or you need to, like, kind of start trying to save some money because you're going to have some unpaid days off work? Like, what is the thing? Is it a fact of, you know, that quite often in winter, actually, your car just doesn't like working, so you kind of have to, like, work out a way to kind of keep it covered and keep it dry and keep it as, like, you know, least amount of ice on it as possible so your mornings don't suck completely? Like, what are the things that you need to plan for and know about? Now, this is not our first day on the planet, right? We've all been here for at least a couple of years. If you're old enough to be listening to a radio show or a podcast, you've probably been around a couple of times around the sun, right? And have a think about, like, what has made life really hard? What has made it feel hard to feel okay? What have been the challenges or the triggers for not feeling like you're coping? What things have just made you miserable and, like, you just, like, grumble about? Sometimes I try and think about, what do I need to plan for so I grump less at those around me? So not only will I feel a bit happier because I'm not as grumpy, but also everyone around me will be a lot happier because I'm a lot less grumpy, right? Because actually I hate getting cold, wet feet. So I need to plan for having clean, dry, waterproof clothes in some form, and definitely shoes, right? So one of the preparing things I need to do is I need to go through all my kind of closed-toed shoes, my solid shoes, to actually make sure they don't have holes in them. Because last winter, it was not great. I had a pair of shoes that I thought were great. It was a pair of boots, and they were zip-up, and it was super easy, and they were really tidy, and it was great. And my plan was I was just going to wear them every day to work for all of winter. And, like, the second day, the heel, like, the and the sole snapped, and so I got a hole, like, so it got water in, and it was very wet that day, and it was cold, wet, and I didn't have a change of socks or a change of shoes, and I spent the entire day with one wet foot, and I was
I was grumpy. I don't know if anyone at work noticed. They probably noticed I was making faces occasionally when I was walking around because I was squeaking, which was also not fun. Really, really bugged me. But I was like, okay, so I now know beforehand. Like, I need to not just assume they're okay. I need to

go through and test run everything and check it out and maybe give them a bit of a clean. So that's where the planning and preparation kind of work in together. So once your plan is being made, once you know, hey, I need to make sure I have enough vitamin C, I need to know, make sure I have enough money to cover my sick days, I need to maybe get a flu shot, I need to make sure I got a firewood or start working on getting, make sure I have enough bedding or have warm clothes. Like, what are the things you need to do, right? And then the preparation is actually the doing of. So the planning is the thought and the preparation is the action. And it can be anything. Like, I know someone that they're part of their preparation for coming into winter is they get all of their shoes out and they give them all a really solid polish and make sure they're all really waterproof as much as they possibly can, right? Obviously, we're talking about leather shoes, not canvas shoes, but that's the thing that they find makes a difference for them. I know someone else who makes sure they check over their raincoat, make sure it hasn't sprung any holes or anything. They get their next sunny, hot, vaguely warm day, they get their mattress outside to give it an air out and they give it a big vacuum so that then when they put their bed back together, they flip the mattress over because they've supposedly got like a summer side and a winter side in their mattress, which sounds very flash to me. And then they put on electric blanket and extra blankets and then like nice soft flannel sheets, and so they get themselves prepared in that way. So their planning is that they are making sure they have all those things to be able to do that, and their preparation is the doing of, right? What are the things that would make a difference for you? And if it's helpful to think about it in the terms of te whare tapa whā, so what about your physical well-being, your taha tinana? What would you need to do to look after that? For me, I make sure I get a flu shot. I make sure I have lots of vitamin C and zinc and echinacea. I make sure I have a whole bunch of really yummy pumpkin soup and veggie soup made and in my freezer, so when I'm not feeling good, I don't have to cook anything. I can just heat it up. What about your taha whānau, your social well-being? So how do you, what happens for you in winter? Like, do you need to prepare that actually you're just going to do video calls with people, or actually you're just going to stay inside and do crafts or read books or watch TV? Like, do you just need to let people know, hey, I don't really do winter. I'll see you on the other side. What would be the things that would make a difference? Is there stuff that you could do during winter? So if you plan for it and prepare and like have people kind of get on board with working things out, that there'll be some stuff that you'd like to do that would be really good, right? And what about your taha hinengaro, your mental and emotional well-being? Are you someone who experiences seasonal affective disorder, like with the lower amount of vitamin D, less sunshine, makes you feel low mood, feel sad? And so actually having a vitamin D supplement, spending as much time in the sun as you can when there is some, what things make a difference for you? Are you someone who vitamin D supplement is enough that you could either get over the counter or through your GP, or do you need to have one of those UV lights? Are you someone that actually you just need to stock up on the hot chocolate or a specific coffee, because actually if you have a hot drink to start your day, you're good? Thinking about what makes a difference for your mental and emotional well-being. I find being warm enough and being comfortable. So I need to make sure I have warm, comfy clothes. I have warm, comfy socks and blankets. I have to say, since I bought myself a couple of hoodies, so the big, oversized, soft, minky jumpers with the hoods and like a big pouch pocket at the front, I live in those in winter. And I only got them last year. I got them for my 50th birthday for my celebration, and because my birthday is in the end of July, and so it's very cold, and I was going to have an ice cream sundae party because I really like ice cream sundaes, but it's cold, so we all got to wear warm, fluffy pajamas and eat ice cream sundaes, and it was great. I find now that is my go-to because I can wear the hoodie up and I get warm and snuggly. I just need good slippers, right? Like, what are the things that you need for your mental and emotional well-being? Do you need to have some good books from the library? Do you need to make sure, do you need to start up your Netflix subscription for a couple of months just so you got something to watch? Is it go to the library, get some books out? What are the things that would make a difference for your mental and emotional well-being?
And then there's also your taha wairua, so your spiritual well-being. Now, that can be a really big one because a lot of people, quite often, the things that they do that support their taha wairua go a bit south, like they're not so easily done in the winter months. So maybe going to church, if you do that, or temple, maybe going out and being in nature is the thing that you normally do. And actually, you know, the weather's not good, so you don't really want to do that, or it's just not very a good idea to go do. What are the things you normally do? What are some different ways of doing that? Or is there something else you can do, especially something that's inside and a bit warmer? And having a think about, like, kind of different ways you can express that. So is it, instead of going for a walk in nature, are you going to do some craft and, like, maybe either or watch a documentary on something nature? So that's actually, you know, still gives you that little bit of an uplift. And it's think about the different things in life that you need to plan for and then start the preparation. And even if you don't start the preparation right now, because like I can hear a few of you going, oh, Vanessa, that's so much work. I don't want to do it. So many things. It's like, okay, cool. Well, are you up for writing the list? And even if it's just a few bullet points that tell you to remind you later on, because you've got time, right? We've got some time. We're only in the middle of May. We've got some time to get some stuff organized. But sometimes we have energy later. Right now we have the thoughts and later we have the energy to do, but we don't have the remembrance or we don't have the ideas. So we need to, if it can be really helpful for our future selves, to write ourselves a list. And I definitely, like, make sure you only write it as much as you need. You do not have to write screeds and screeds unless you really want to. And then, you know, once you've actually got that preparation, like, started and done, it's persistence. So sometimes the persistence comes in pushing through, getting through the planning and into the preparation. And sometimes it's the persisting to keep doing the preparation so you get everything on your list done. And sometimes it's just keeping going so you get it done enough that it makes a difference. Because, like, I don't know about you, but like trying to get enough sunshine in winter is really hard, especially in the Waikato. We have a lot of very grey days. We have a lot of misty days, a lot of fog. And I can't like guarantee that in a week that I'm actually going to get multiple days of sunshine. So actually I can't just have that as my prepared thing, is that I'm going to go out in the sun when it is some. I actually have to have several different things that I could try. And so the persistence is having myself remember and give it a go to find the thing that will make a difference right now, and pay attention to when I'm starting to feel low mood, kind of haven't been getting enough sunshine, I'm kind of grumbling about how grey it is. Like, what is the things you need to pay attention to? And sometimes what we really, really need is we just need to talk to someone. Sometimes what's going on is that you're just like having a hard time working out, like, kind of like, you know, maybe right now our mental and emotional well-being is not great. Maybe our disability is making a bigger challenge than it normally is. And maybe we're just not feeling like we're coping. And so sometimes what's really important is reaching out and talking to someone. And sometimes we might not have someone really close to us that is available to kind of go over what's going on and help us in that moment to kind of find somewhere, something we can do to make a difference right now. So what I'm going to do now is I'm going to play our regular series of support lines. So these are different support lines that will have the times, what they do, the times available, what they do, how you get hold of them. So what I really recommend is you grab a pen and paper and you write these down. So if you ever need to reach out for some support, you know who to reach out to. So the first support line that I want to give you is 1737. Now, that's pretty much what it's called. So need to talk, 1737. It's a free call or text service and it's available 24/7, so 24 hours a day, 7 days a week. So you'll get to talk or text with a trained counsellor, and this service is completely free. So if you're feeling anxious or run down, depressed, needing to talk to someone, give them a call or give them a text, 1737. The next number I want to give you is the Crisis Assessment Team, or CAT Team, and their number is 0800 50 50 50. So that's assistance for people who are in crisis in the Waikato DHB region. So they're a Crisis Assessment Team, they're part of the Community Mental Health, so they are kind of like right up there with when things are going really, really wrong. It's very urgent care is needed around mental health. So that number again is 0800 50 50 50.
The next number I want to give you is Lifeline. So Lifeline is an amazing service. It's a 24-hour telephone support service available for anyone needing emotional support. So 24/7, 24 hours a day, 7 days a week. Now, their number is 0800.

1-800-543-354, and they have trained counsellors and just amazing people that you can have a talk to no matter what time of day it is. The next number I want to give you is the Depression Helpline. Now, the Depression Helpline is related to depression.org.nz. You may have seen some of their ads around, like the with John Kirwan. They have a whole lot of videos on the online service, but this is the phone line service. So Depression Helpline, 0800 111 757. Now they're there if you just have someone, you need someone safe to talk to. They're available from 8 a.m. in the morning to midnight, and they're a really great service, just someone calm and like gentle to talk to about whatever's going on for you. Now the next number I've got for you is not a mental health support line, it's actually the health line. So it's health information service for all the family, and it's staffed by registered nurses who will give information and advice. I have used this line, it's for general health, medical health, physical health, and it's really amazing because sometimes when things are going wrong with your body, you don't know what's happening, you're not sure if we need to go the ambulance route or you need to go to the hospital. They're trained nurses, so they will actually ask you a bunch of questions. You can answer them, and they'll let you know what you need to do, and it's a huge relief. So the Healthline number is 0800 611 116, and that's available 24 hours a day, 7 days a week. The next number I want to give you is the Suicide Prevention Helpline. Now, this is support, information and resources to people who are at risk of suicide and or the family of family or whānau and friends supporting them. Now, it's available from midday to midnight, and their number is 0508 Tautoko, which is 0508-828-865. Now, the next number I want to give you is the Shine Confidential Helpline. And the Shine Confidential Helpline specialises in domestic violence to help keep people safe from abuse. So their number is 0508 744 633. And the last number I want to give you is I want to give you the Outline. Now this is a Gay and Lesbian Outline New Zealand. So it's support for people, gay and lesbian people, people who want to have someone to talk to about whatever's going on around that, because quite often we need a bit of extra support, and when you're not getting that support, that can definitely lead to mental health stuff. So this is a really great line. So the Outline, their number is 0800 688 5463. Now don't stress if you missed any of those contact details for any of those support lines. We do play that series of support lines at the end of every show of Fighting Stigma. So if you missed any and you want to grab them, you can either come back and listen to us again, the next show of Fighting Stigma, which will be next week on Thursday at midday on Free FM 89.0. And we also have a repeat on Friday morning at 5 a.m., 5:30, I believe it is. Or there is a repeat on Sunday afternoon, a little bit more sociable time of 3:30 afternoon. So you can also find us on the Free FM website on freefm.org.nz and just look up Fighting Stigma, and there's a whole bunch of shows or podcasts on there, of previous shows that are put in podcast form, and you can listen to those. And at the end of each of those, there is those series of support lines, and there's also the Progress to Health ad, so you can grab those contact details. Each show is given a title, like a theme of what topic we talk about, so it makes it a little bit easier if you're kind of trying to find a specific one. We also have all of our shows on Spotify, so you can also find them there. So hopefully that gives you a few ideas of things you can do to start getting ready for the coming winter months, the colder months. Because like that whole idea of the three P's, so planning, preparation and persistence, and it's all very much based about what's happening in your life and what would make a difference for you. If you have a really good friend or even a roommate or a flatmate who actually has certain things they need to do and they do, and you're like, hey, maybe I should do what they do. And it's like, well, yeah, if that would work and make a difference for you, well and truly, definitely do it. But if it doesn't work for you, don't. One of the things I always really do is food prep. Like I like making a whole bunch of meals and then just freezing serving sizes and just not having to think about food later. I can just heat something up and it's done. And I know other people who just can't do it. They absolutely hate it. They dislike the whole feeling like having leftovers. They need to actually

0: have meals that they've cooked each day. And it's like, okay, great. That doesn't work for me, but it does work for you. So let's go organize our lives so that we both have our thing prepped and planned and ready to go. Because that's the thing. You are worth the effort. You are worth the self-care. And sometimes we have to put a little bit of work in, and we have to remember that really we're a very complicated houseplant. We need some food, water, sunshine, and nice talking to so that we survive and we thrive. So have a think about what you need as a complicated houseplant in your life to have you have the best coming winter months that you could do. But from us all here, take care.
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3: And if you don't walk into that ring visualising yourself as winning and like knowing and believing that in yourself, if you don't do that, actually, like that's what will lose you the fight, because you kind of clam up and you don't do the things that you know you're able to do.
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6: Kia ora everyone, welcome back to The Arenality, where we connect, reflect on cultural traditions and also find meaning in our everyday journal entries. We have Jade Griffin here again on the podcast. Kia ora, Jade.
7: Hello.
6: So Jade was here last week and she shared some experiences of hers in Ghana, where she spent 6 months in plus here. So today we're going to talk about boxing. So it sounds pretty random.
7: Going from Ghana to boxing. Yeah.
6: But it will make sense once you hear this from Jade, because Jade is just involved with all these random side quests in her life. But and apparently boxing is one of them.
7: Mm-hmm.
6: Jade is competing in boxing and also raising money for buying gloves.
7: Yep.
6: For a boxing school in Ghana, which I think is really cool. And it just goes well with last week's episode topic as well. But Jade, do you want to tell us your experience in boxing and how that's like right now?
3: I'd love to. So I first started boxing, like 3 years ago in Dunedin while I was studying. It was kind of like box fit style classes for women out of Utuputi Boxing Gym, and they were called their Wahine Boxing Classes. And I got a bit of a love for it there, but it really, like, I think it started getting kind of more exciting for me when I went back to Whangarei, which is where my family's from. And yeah, I got involved with the gym there and yeah, really started seeing the power boxing could bring to my life and what it gave me, and feeling a sense of control and power in my own strength,
6: wow,
3: like physical strength, and just noticing that I got stronger and fitter and yeah, but more so that like actually I could fight, like I did know how to fight, and I didn't need to like use that like out on the street, but like it was nice having an outlet and feeling like I could do that. And actually, I didn't mention it in the last

0: episode, but I actually started boxing again when I got to Ghana last year and boxed alongside a community that I'm now fundraising funds for. But I was very much part of the more affluent part of that community that had more like boxing equipment, which is part of the reason why I care so much about getting more resources into the other part of the community that didn't have those same resources. But yeah, I also got that love of boxing kind of kindled in the unique context of Ghana as well.
1: Yeah. So when you started boxing, was it for health?
0: Was it for the health? Yeah, I like group fitness classes. I like doing activities with people. I like exercising with people. It sounds weird, but I came out of like kind of running. Like running was like a big thing for me, but I did running with BoxFit kind of growing up, and I just loved the community aspect of BoxFit and balancing that with my own things like running. So
1: and I love how you said it makes you feel strong, and you know, it's not just a physical thing, it's also like a mental thing where you feel confident, you know you can do this, right? Yeah. How has that journey been for you as someone who has been doing this for 3 years?
0: Well, I don't think I fully understood the mind aspect until kind of like low-key today and like the last couple of days. Because, yeah, I think with boxing, a lot of the focus is on the techniques that you're learning when you get into, because I'm training for my first fight. When you start sparring and you start really getting into the nitty-gritty of boxing, so much of it is physical and like the physical training. But then when you actually get to your first fight and the lead up, the days up to it, it's all your mind. Like it's all the mental kind of strengthening that you need to do, because you need to tell yourself going into this that you have done everything that you can and you do have the confidence and what it takes to win the fight and to bring out all of that training. And if you don't walk into that ring visualizing yourself as winning and as having the ability to win, that's probably more important, I think. Having the ability to win, like knowing and believing that in yourself. If you don't do that, actually, like that's what will lose you the fight, because you kind of clam up and you don't do the things that you know you're able to do.
1: Because your mind has already decided that it's given up.
0: Yeah. Mm. Yeah, so it really, like on the days that like you're kind of testing your techniques and your skills and your training, it all of it comes down to your mind. Like that should be the main thing, especially when you're looking someone in the eyes, which not a lot of boxers do, I don't think. But
1: so if you're not looking at someone's eyes, where do you look?
0: You're looking kind of at their chest. People have different answers. Some people look at their feet to see where their like kind of stance is, and you can kind of judge the distance if they would get a good hit from where they are. But I look at their shoulders, because you can see what punch they're going to come out with. But if you're feeling confident, I think you walk in, your head is a little bit higher. You kind of like your gaze is a bit higher. You're more focused, like you have more awareness of what you're doing and what they're doing, rather than it being like kind of a fight or flight kind of response in which you just kind of freeze slightly and you're like, oh, I don't know what to do.
1: Oh.
2: Yeah.
1: As someone who has no experience at all with boxing, I wonder if you can talk to me about how you mentally prepare yourself to be in this position. Because to me, this is also scary, you know.
0: Yeah,
1: oh, like I do Pilates for my
0: awesome
1: for my health. It's because it makes me feel safe, not scary.
0: Yeah,
1: but boxing to me feels like the end of the spectrum.
0: It is. I think it is. I've never felt more scared in my life.
1: Why would you do that to yourself?
0: Why would I choose to?
1: Yeah.
0: It's really like, it is really crazy, but that's where the learning happens. That's where the transformation and the change happens. It's when you're, you,

0: if you think about, like, your milestones and the things that you've learned the most from, they have been the most uncomfortable things that have pulled you so much out of your comfort zone. I don't know, like, you've just had to do things that you didn't think were possible for yourself. And especially for a wahine in the boxing space, like, I think that's kind of like the ultimate of things that I've seen and gone, that is out of my comfort zone. One, because like everyone you see in, or nearly everyone you see in that space is a man or like it's male appearing. And yeah, and also that there's like this like assumption that you kind of need to be really aggressive to get into the sport.
1: And masculine.
0: And very masculine. And I've just, I have some masculine qualities, but I'm very feminine, and that I just always closed that door because I thought that I wouldn't fit in that space.
1: This is a great discussion because now we're going into the territory of like gender and identity, right? And as someone who loves, you know, understanding where that is like for you. So how did it feel to be a wahine going into boxing? And maybe it's a bit different for you because you have experienced the wahine classes, right? So, but now because it's a more, you know, it's a competition, people are watching you. How does that feel?
0: Yeah, the training as a woman, like there's always these kind of like moments where you kind of wonder if like you're being kind of babied a little bit in the space of boxing. When you're like doing it, you can't, sometimes it feels like people go slightly easy on you or underestimate your abilities, but that doesn't really become obvious until you start training for a fight, because you see your skills, you are training alongside people, in my case, who hadn't actually done like a lot of boxing before. We were all kind of on beginner levels. And you know that you're at the same baseline regardless of gender. And so when, like, you get a coach come in and they don't give you all the same instructions, you kind of question that. But then when it comes to a sparring day and you beat a lot of the guys, or not beat them, but, like, you do really well in sparring them, I think it kind of proves to yourself that you, as a, like, a woman, this is what it's done for me, is that I'm like, ah. Actually, it's all like so different, like depending on the individual, and it's not actually about gender. It's just the kind of context that we're in makes it about gender. It's how much work you put in, how for me in my case, like how much power you put behind your punches. Yeah, I've had kind of hard, like I had my granddad initially, when I first told him I started boxing, he was like, oh, that's not a sport for girls, is it? But then he really came round and, like, I think unpacked maybe his own kind of bias around it.
1: And from his generation.
0: Yeah, very normal, like, to have that assumption, but yeah.
1: Wow.
0: Answers.
1: Yes. No, that is a very good reflection to how you're doing, and especially reflecting on the gender experiences that you've had in the ring, right?
0: Yeah.
1: So I wonder if we can talk about the money that you're raising for Ghana. How does it feel to do this for the community that you love back in Ghana? Does it make you feel stronger knowing that you're doing it for a purpose?
0: The way I see this specific fundraiser was that I was, when we were all talking, so I'm in this fight this weekend that's a corporate fight. So it's part of a 10-week camp that gets people who haven't done any boxing, well, supposedly, or have done just beginner-level boxing, and getting them able to fight someone in a ring in a kind of like professional context. And everyone in this space is fundraising for a charity, and we got kind of encouraged to choose one that we would fundraise for alongside the camp. And so I didn't feel like I wanted to fundraise for a specific charity. Instead, I just knew that that community didn't have like the same resources that we and the boxing team were part of have access to. It was more like a just kind of, oh, here's this like thing I can do along the side that I hope will get some money, but it actually hasn't raised that much money, and I don't feel like it's going to have a huge impact because it will probably

0: We only get like one set of gloves, maybe like a pair of pads and some wraps.
1: But honestly, yeah, it's better than nothing.
0: It is. And that's what my coach said, who's the person who's on the ground there, who's going to like buy the gloves and take them to the community. And that was what he said. And it was kind of, if I'm raising money for a charity, I would rather it go directly to that community. And even if it is just one pair of gloves, it go. But it's not like my main source of strength, and this may seem really selfish, is actually just to prove to myself that I can do this.
1: That is so not selfish.
0: That's where the purpose and the drive comes from. And I just, to be able, the fact that I'm able to do this is something really privileged, because it costs a lot of money. It, you know, it's a lot of time. And yeah, honestly, some of the kids that I've seen and talked to my coach about who are boxing and that community, they would kill to be able to do this. Like, they would love to be able to do this. And so I do also owe it to them, like, to take the opportunity as well.
1: So you're making this choice for the opportunity.
0: Yeah. And it's not about the fundraiser. It's kind of, I had high hopes and high aspirations for sure. I think it's more about just doing the thing. And like, I do have an opportunity to raise money, that it goes kind of there, no matter what amount it is.
1: Mm. And I think this is a good time to reflect on what it means to do something hard, difficult, and scary. If there is someone listening who has something on the back of their minds and they want to do something, you know, as scary as going to fight, what would you say to them?
0: The thing that you want to do, I think, picture yourself succeeding at it, and picture yourself doing that thing. Like, if it takes, maybe it's sitting down, closing your eyes and thinking about what you really want to do, and that change, and that feeling that you want to have, whatever it is that you've got. Like, for me, I'm picturing like this fight, and I'm picturing from the bell going what I'm going to do to the moment my hand gets raised, you know, like if I've won, you know, like I'm visualizing that, because that is, for me, what is going to get me stepping into that ring feeling confident and knowing I have done everything I can to prepare for this. And honestly, like, for me, as someone who's quite spiritual, it's also, and this is what my coach, actually, I have to honor my coach, and like, this is something he said to me. It's just kind of letting the universe decide. You show up, you kind of picture and visualize what you hope will come out of what you're going to do, and then you also just sacrifice what is actually going to happen kind of out to the universe,
1: and just trust it. Yeah.
0: And it's, when he told me, my coach told me, like, you just got to trust the process. I didn't really understand it until we got to this like these last couple of days, which you really, like, you just have to sit with those feelings for that thing that you want to do, but it's really hard, but you know you kind of need to do it. You just, like, have to sit with those feelings, and honestly just hope for the best and trust that no matter what happens, the universe has got you, and, you know, like, no major harm will happen. But if some does happen, you did the thing. You got into the ring. You gave it a shot rather than not.
1: Yeah.
0: You know,
1: I love that you bring a spiritual perspective into this, because I would never have thought of boxing and spirituality being something that you can align.
0: Oh, it's a huge source of strength. If
1: it
0: I am blasting gospel music on my way into trainings, because it settles me. I know, okay, there's this, like, there's this powerful force around me and this spirit that lives in me that is carrying me through these hard things and just through life, you know. If I didn't have that, I think I would struggle a lot more, eh?
1: So since you've got a few days before fight day.
0: Yeah.

0: are you preparing yourself for this? Is this a time where you stop the vigorous training and you like mentally prepare yourself? Just talk me through how you're doing that.
1: Sure. And maybe this is like, this probably looks quite different for each boxer, but I spend a lot of time in nature. Yesterday I sat on a log for 10 minutes out in the bush in the town belt and just listened to fantails and went for a walk. Today I had therapy. That was an unexpected thing that I didn't intentionally think would prepare me for the fight, but it really helped me talk through a lot of things going on in my head and kind of get out a lot of the thoughts, which was really helpful because I actually, I asked my therapist, like, can we just talk about boxing for this? Just I gave him the heads up and he was, yeah. And so I came in and we just talked about all the scenarios. I drew out the ring, and just having someone to talk it all through with and get it out of my brain was amazing.
0: It's pretty cool though that you get to talk about boxing with your therapist. And
1: he was so helpful as well. I was like, he didn't know anything about boxing, but he was telling me like how to be on offense, and not like teaching me, but like it was like, it sounds like you should be on offense, not defending yourself in this scenario, right? And like, yeah, it was great.
0: He was getting the lingo as well. Wow. So therapy becomes a way to mentally prepare yourself for a fight.
1: It does.
0: I love that.
1: I think so, because it is a very mental, health asset. I don't know how else to word it.
0: And you're here recording a podcast with me.
1: Yeah, this also helps a lot, eh? But if you, I did think about this, like, if we had organized this a couple days ago, like, I was sick, I had hurt my ankle, I think I would have found it really hard to talk about boxing, but
0: in the right space.
1: Yeah, I just happened to be in the right space today, and so it's a very different conversation, but there was a big shift after being sick and talking to my coach that really, like, got my mind in a better space, and so I think that also helps.
0: Yeah, I'm pretty sure it's the universe aligning.
1: And the process, trusting the process as well. Which I'm literally repeating so many things my coach has told me, but
0: I mean, it's a coach for a reason. It sounds like you're living through the learnings that you have been given. So you said that a few days ago, it would have been really hard for you to talk about boxing, right?
1: Yeah.
0: So I'm sure you have those days where it comes up and it's just something that you don't want to think about.
1: Yeah.
0: So how do you manage those hard days?
1: Oh, I'm really glad that you asked the question, because I think everyone goes through it with different things, and especially in the boxing space, like, so many people say it's such a roller coaster. Like, you have so much fear and anxiety that comes up at different points when you think about, like, just like someone coming at you with punches that you have to, like, you have to act on, you have to respond to, and putting yourself in that kind of risk does bring up a lot of fear and anxiety. And when you're sick and just life happens, like, you twist your ankle and don't know if it will get better, it really affects your mind.
0: Mm.
1: But what I've kind of realized is that in that moment, it all feels really hard and bad, but you really don't know what tomorrow will bring. And it can feel like you're in a really dark space for that day, or sometimes those couple of days, or some people it's less, it's more like half a day. But then you actually do get out of that no matter what it is. Yeah, maybe it's because I'm now in a different stage of my menstrual cycle as well, but I feel a lot more hopeful, and my ankle is less sore. It's still there, but less sore, and my cold has gone away. So
0: I feel like you're speaking generally as well, because I feel like what you shared, it can be

0: in a general space as well. Mm. For example, if you have a bad day right now, it doesn't mean you're going to have a bad day tomorrow, or it doesn't mean you're going to have a really bad night. Mm-hmm. It's all situational and depending on hormones and everything. Yep. And I think it just means that there's always light at the end of the tunnel. You just don't know when.
1: 100%. Yeah, and we can't underestimate our hormones as well. And I know that there can be a lot of not nice like words attached to when people use the term hormones, referring to women's well-being or health. But I've noticed like over the trainings, my menstrual cycle influences the training a lot. And I knew coming into this week that I was in the fight week, that I was going to have my period for part of the week. And I was really nervous that that was going to send me down a dark path. Mm. And it was when I got sick and it did send me down a dark path. I also like when I started getting a bit better, I realized that, I feel like I don't want to give my cycle too much power, like to dictate how I feel mentally, but there's a level that it does do that, you know? And I think just because I did get through the hard winter stage of my menstrual cycle, that has really helps me going into this fight just by the timing of the fight with my cycle.
0: And I love that you're in a stronger position now mentally and also spiritually.
1: Yeah.
0: I do want to wish you all the best for the fight. By the time this episode releases, you've already fought. So I'm sure people can find out the updates on Jade's progress on socials. And I think Otipoti Boxing
1: Club. Yeah, it'll be on there. Yep.
0: Yep, would be there. You're going to be here in the next episode as well, because we're going to talk about what it was for you writing for Stubstack while you were in Ghana. I do want us to talk about burnout and purpose and also where you're at with your studies. So thank you so much, Jade, again, for sharing your story. We'll see you in the next episode.
1: Thank you.
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2: A cloudy but clear evening tonight with a low of 7. Tomorrow, partly cloudy, possible showers in the morning, should be fine in the afternoon, a high of 16 and a low of 3. Looking ahead to Wednesday, should be a lovely fine day, northeasterlies developing in the afternoon, a high of 16.
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0: evening, good evening, good evening. Welcome here to the Tuesday night. I'm on All Tuesday People Radio, 999 AM, the voice of your community. You're here with the Palmy Pride team. I'm Cam.
1: I'm Andy, the old bitch is back.
2: I'm Sky.
3: And I'm Matt.
0: Woo! We're here for another action-packed evening of...
1: I love how you say it's action-packed.
0: Action-packed of articles and
1: like we're jumping,
0: gay anthems and...
1: Like we're jumping off a cliff or something.
3: We get down and shake our group.
2: Could we do an off-site radio when we're going bungee jumping or skydiving?
3: She's going bush.
1: On tonight's show, Russian LGBT network labelled extremist, effectively banning its activities nationwide. Utah City ordered to pay $350,000 to drag performers. What do you got over yours?
2: European Parliament adopts measure to ban conversion therapy, and two different bits of research around

0: trans youth and binding while exercising.
1: Yep.
2: Binding while exercising.
1: Yeah.
0: Yes.
2: Huh. How about you? What if, sorry.
1: Just as the New Zealand Blood Service has finally got its stuff together and it looks as though there's a bit more liberty.
2: Good with stuff.
1: Blood.
3: Sports desk, NFL team owner donates to the Trevor Project.
2: Mm. Nice. Good stuff. We'll go to a song first, and then we'll discuss Cameron's hair. Oh, no, you can't see it because it's a radio station.
3: Yes.
1: Not as buffy as it usually
2: is. No, it's very pointy, spiky.
1: Yeah, it is. And, yeah.
2: Anywho.
1: And very fringy.
3: So our first song up is by Abby Wolf with Lose Myself.

0: That was Abby Wove with Lose Myself. And up on the lineup of music, we have some from Romanowski and Phillips, Shona Lang, and Stephen Gately to come.
1: Did you say Abby Wove?
0: Wolf. Wolf.
1: I thought you said Abby Wove.
0: Wove.
2: So bearing in mind, this is the start of New Zealand Music Month. That's so right. We will be doing our bit.
1: Te marama, pa, paro, o Aotearoa.
2: There you go.
1: Right. On to some serious stuff. Russian authorities have escalated the crackdown on LGBTQ plus rights after the court in St. Petersburg designated the Russian LGBT network an extremist organization. And that is inverted commas as well.

that's a phone in the background, effectively banning its activities nationwide. The verdict comes just 2 months after rulings branded five other groups as extremist. Coming out in St. Petersburg, the LGBT Resource Centre in Yekaterinburg, the Moscow Community Centre for LGBTQ plus initiatives, an LGBTQ plus group, Arida in Samara, the LGBTQ themed media project, Pani.

0: essential role in uniting activists across the country, providing emergency, legal and psychological support, evacuating people facing serious risk, and documenting violence and discrimination against LGBTQ plus communities. For nearly 20 years, the Russian LGBT Network has provided vital assistance for and produced crucial research, Struthers said. Banning it is a major premeditated blow to the LGBTQI people and their allies. Human rights defenders warn that labelling legitimate advocacy organisations as extremist exposes activists and volunteers to severe criminal penalties while cutting off lifelines for those seeking support. It is quite a serious thing over there. But not only does it do that, I kind of look at it as well as, you know, you've got the extremists and you've got the LGBTQ groups. It kind of softens mm-hmm. what the extremists are doing,
1: mm-hmm.
0: like the actual extremists.
1: Yep.
0: Yeah.
2: It's like deflecting it all towards LGBT people.
0: Yeah.
2: Blame us for everything. Yeah.
3: Oh, you know, and I just wish if we had that much power, there'd be a lot more things done differently in the world right now, wouldn't it?
2: Well, it'd be tidier.
3: Yeah.
4: I don't know.
0: I know some messy guys.
2: Yeah. Yeah, but it's fun messy.
0: No, it's not.
4: Not always.
0: It's really not.
3: Right, our next song up is I Can Have Attitude by Romanofsky and Phillips.
2: Good song.

0: That was Roman Askin Phillips with I Can Have Attitude.
1: True.
0: Right, who is up next?
2: I am. We'll start with one of the research articles.
0: Ooh, excellent.
2: Researchers debunk myth that up to 90% of trans children grow out of it. New research has debunked the right-wing argument that most trans children eventually grow out of identifying as trans. The study titled Dissonance, a multi-method review of literature on gender identity, variability in transgender and gender diverse youth. It's a very long title. Comes from researchers from Virginia Commonwealth University. Dissonance refers to the process of people who previously identified as trans during their childhood reverting back to identifying as cisgender following puberty. The study, which was published in a scientific journal, Psychology of Sexual Orientation and Gender Diversity, comes in response to a 2016 blog post that claimed that 60 to 90% of youth presenting for care desist from gender identity. However, that claim has now been debunked through statistical analysis of scientific research.
3: Can I just ask a question? Is that because they get frustrated with waiting to get the support?
2: More often than not, yes. Yeah. SciOrg reported on 27th of April, VCU researchers analysed 11 different studies that were referenced in controversial blog posts, as well as 5 other studies that were published more recently. The researchers found that dissonance could be estimated to be as low as 0% or as high as 100%, depending on how the study's data was interpreted. They also concluded that rates of persistence of transgender identity could also be within the same percentage range, depending on the interpretation of the data. It also noted that many of the studies cited by the 2016 blog post were conducted before 1990 on small sample sizes. Catherine Wall, PhD, Assistant Professor of Psychology in the College of Humanities and Sciences, and the study's lead author said, "We should rely on accuracy with our science. We should rely on accurate science to guide legislation."
1: Cool.
0: Yeah, yes, we definitely need to use science for legislation.
2: And well, when the results are between 0 and 100%, that's not conclusive data.
1: Yeah.
0: No.
2: Either way, I would say, but
1: I like their point to use accurate science.
2: Yes.
1: As opposed to emotive claptrap.
2: Or very basic biology that is incorrect.
1: Twisted, yes.
0: But yes, a reformed opinion based on science is always a farly better opinion probably to have. But our next song up today is by Shona Lang with Mercy of Love.

0: There is Shona Lang with Mercy of Love.
1: And would you like to share that traumatic experience on air?
2: No.
1: Wonderful. No. There we go.
2: All right. However, some good news for New Zealand.
1: Ooh. Oh, no. 1, 2, 3. Ooh.
2: The Blood Service has announced it is introducing changes to its sexual activity screening rules from May the 4th, i.e. yesterday.
3: Yes.
2: Meaning all blood and plasma donors will be asked the same question about recent sexual partners. Well, my goodness me, how many years has it taken them to come to that? Mm. Potential donors will be asked whether they've had new or multiple sex partners in the past 3 months. If so, they will be asked whether they have had anal sex with those partners.
3: Hmm. There's been a lot of argument online about that question.
2: I bet. Yeah, I mean, is that the limit?
3: That is what. Well, that's the risk for HIV is what they're taking.
1: That's the minimum. That's the minimum.
0: And I think if we want to change, I'll come back to that. I have a whole opinion on that.
2: And if the answer is yes to those, then regardless of the sex of the partner, they will have to wait 3 months before donating.
3: Oh, wait 3 months since the activity to donate. Yes.
2: Yep. So there you go. Apparently, this fits in with
3: international,
2: international standards, and the Sex and Prevention of Transmission Body (SPOTS) study, led by the University of Auckland.
3: Yep.
2: So it works for them too. Burnett Foundation, formerly known as the AIDS Foundation, and Ending HIV New Zealand, has also welcomed the move. Chief Executive Liz Gibbs said ensuring that communities most affected by HIV are treated with fairness and respect is central to their work. There you go.
3: Because, with the SPOTS test, I was reading the results because I participated in it, but there was no one in there who tested positive for HIV that wasn't aware they were already HIV positive when doing the testing.
2: Wow, really?
3: Yeah.
0: Okay. And the interesting thing is, right, people go, oh, that question caused a little bit of thing. But I think at some point you have to go, we need to ask questions. Like, if we want to people to be able to donate blood, we need to ask questions to ensure we have safety. Yeah. But asking it that way means you don't have to ask someone's gender.

0: asking who or how they're having sex.
1: Yeah,
0: it's just that one question.
1: It's just because
0: which is the highest risk activity for contracting HIV.
1: Yes. Mm. So, I mean, some people will get upset about that question, but I feel like that is an easier way to solve that situation than having to ask 20 other questions like on the current questionnaire.
0: Well, there was there's a lot more cisgender heterosexual women that are unaware they have contracted HIV.
2: Oh, wow.
1: Yes.
0: Because it's not talked about, whereas within the gay community, it's always that, well, could you have potentially picked it up? Have you been doing behaviour that it's considered risky?
3: I think generally it should just be one of those things that, yeah, and there's probably a bit more around it, but, you know, like, have you contracted this flu? Have you had... the measles? Have you had, ever hepatitis? Have you been tested? But it should just be like a casual.
1: And it's on the presumption.
3: Not a casual, but.
1: That only men do that activity. And I think that's what we've also got to remember.
2: If you ever see the movie And the Band Played On, you know, the initial testing for HIV or for
0: what they were looking for at that way time, back,
2: was to look at co-presentations of the likes of hepatitis B and
3: but you know what I mean? Like it should just
2: infections.
3: It should just be one of those things where
0: is there a potential you've been exposed to?
3: Yeah, like you're travelling to this country, you know, is there a possibility you got malaria from there? It should just be like one of those questions that
1: it's just part of that normal question.
3: Yeah.
1: So that people can
3: have you ever partaken in drugs? Have you used needles? Have you done this? Have you done that?
1: And I think it's more
0: normalizing
1: the topic.
0: But for the record, all blood is screened for HIV once it's been
1: sampled.
0: Taken out of your body. Yeah, all donations get tested for it.
1: Right, because that was the bugbear I had, right, is that we can test for HIV once the blood is taken and we can know whether it's safe or not. However, they removed the rules were removed for people from the UK to donate blood.
0: Something that can't actually be tested until someone is dead and we biopsy their brain.
1: The reason that they couldn't donate blood is because we had no test for that. And I'm like... So we can't test for that, but it's okay for them to
3: do that.
1: For the
0: mad cow.
1: I feel like it's great that now this aligns with everything else. Yeah. And hopefully it will encourage more of our community to get out there, donate blood, because we actually do need more blood donations.
3: Well, I'm just going to admit on here, I don't donate blood, and it was partly because of that rule, but also I don't really appreciate being jabbed by a needle. However, now that I get jabbed for a needle with something else...
1: Yes.
3: Yeah, I'm thinking I might as well just go in and
1: get some plasma.
2: You kind of wonder, you know, next time you go for your blood test, are they ever able to mix just do the two at the same time?
0: No, they can't, unfortunately.
2: Okay.
3: But it's the same, initially, it's the same thing, right? You go in,
0: it's
3: a lot of form, they sit you down.
0: Yeah, you do it on a touch screen, or they actually now encourage you to pre-register online and you can book through the app and whatnot for your appointment. And then if it's your first one, you go in early, they do a screening, ask some questions. And even if it's not your first one, you still have screening questions that you do on a tablet.
3: Yeah. Mm. I do wonder if it's one of those things that needs to be, like, demystified so that it's not a, going in for...
0: Yeah, I do know a lot of the school, particularly the high schools, the senior students, because you have to be 16 to donate blood.
3: Yeah.
0: They often do drives in schools if they meet all the other requirements.
3: Yeah. Mm-hmm. But like just doing like an advertising thing where they demystify, this is what happens kind of thing.
0: Mm-hmm. Yeah.
2: I don't know.
0: But yeah, no, if you're not registered to donate blood, jump on the blood service website and go through the questionnaire and find out if you're eligible. There is body weight criteria. Certain medications stop you from donating.
2: Donate blood. The life you save could be your own or someone you love.
0: Yep. And it's amazing how many people that you don't even think about have actually had to have blood transfusions or plasma.
3: That's kind of a song. That was very deep.
1: That was.
3: That went deeper than my pockets.
2: It was.
3: Which aren't very deep initially.
1: Next song up is, by Stephen Gately.
3: Oh, Stephen Gately.

0: I'm so glad you said that we were currently off air there, because that conversation was a bit...
1: It's about to get worse. Anyway, welcome back, folks.
0: I'm going to slip one in real quick.
2: Okay.
0: Stop it. On the 24th of April, a federal judge ordered City of St. George, Utah, to pay $350,000 in legal fees to the Southern Utah Drake Stars, doesn't say sisters, after previously ruling in a group favor of the group in a year-long First Amendment battle. The performers, alongside their CEO, Mitski Avalox, originally sued the city in 2023 after being denied a permit to host an all-ages drag show in the city-owned public park. They argue that St. George's denial violated their rights to free speech and equal protection. Backed by the American Civil Liberties Union of Utah, the group said the denial was part of a broadcast pattern of discrimination against the LGBTQ plus people. While the city claimed it was simply enforcing the event regulations, the court unadmittedly sided with the performers in 2025 settlement, including both compensation and a public apology. The latest ruling confirms that the city must also cover

0: the substantial legal costs that have associated with the case.
1: Good on them.
0: Yeah. There we go.
2: So something I learned about Utah.
0: Oh, God.
2: Brigham Young.
0: I thought you were going to bring up what you talked about before.
2: Oh, no. Brigham Young, who was kind of like the lead with the whole Mormon, his son was a drag queen.
0: I did see an article flash up on Facebook about that and was like, what?
2: A very well processed one. Very popular.
0: A very well processed drag queen. I'm thinking. Like she'd been through the factory.
2: She had been stamped and serviced.
0: Oh, wow.
2: Yeah.
0: I'd like to be stamped and serviced, but that's another story. I've heard
2: that. We've tried to put that rumour out. You know, people aren't picking up on it. It could be because... Anyway.
1: Right. Who's up next? One more article.
2: All right. So, on a similar vein, a federal judge has ordered Oregon to house transgender women prisoners based on gender identity, issuing us a ruling that conflicts with President Donald Trump's executive order requiring that inmates be housed based on sex assigned at birth. U.S. Magistrate Judge Mark Clark issued a preliminary injunction blocking the placement of transgender women in men's facilities and ordered the Oregon Department of Corrections to conduct individualized assessments for all transgender women in custody.
3: Wow. As it should be.
2: Yeah. Way to go.
3: I don't feel like a blanket yes or no as to where they go is quite appropriate, but having that individualized, but also basing it off gender identity is a good step in the right direction.
2: Are you getting a feeling though that there's a lot of publicity now around the anti-Trump administration feeling in the American population, that a lot of the judges are feeling a bit more confident to stand up to them and stand with the legislation or stand with the legality of their decisions rather than caving?
3: I think a lot of it is also because it's an election year in the US as well as here.
2: Midterms this year.
3: Yeah, a lot of people are leaning the non-Trump direction.
1: Mm. But they had to be ensuring that they had to be more impartial too, right?
3: Yeah.
2: True.
0: Oh. Just release the files.
2: True. I want to know just how bad things are.
1: Right, the next song up is by Eurythmics with Love is a Stranger.
2: Such a good video for this.

0: That was Eurythmics with Love is a Stranger. And we've just got in breaking news. We've got an article to share.
1: Not quite hot off the press 5 hours ago, would you believe? This comes from Facebook. We've read it in sheer delight. Big Nigel Sasquatch 2 in the West Coast has posted. This is meant in comedy. It's not meant to offend anyone. Don't write in letters. Don't get upset. Don't ever cry. Wellington-based non-binarist left shaken after being offered cocktail salve at Westport Pack and Save Deli. Westport... Wellington visitor Anita Root says they were left profoundly unsettled in ways still unfolding after being casually offered a pre-cooked cocktail sausage from the deli counter at Westport Pack and Save. So I love this article because of the phrasing that it uses, and you'll understand why. The incident occurred shortly before lunch when Anita approached the deli area and was asked if they would like a wee salve. Witnesses say the offer was made in a friendly tone and accompanied by a standard small-town confidence associated with regional supermarket hospitality.
2: I would have thought a wee wine was what they
1: were. Yeah. Anita said the moment struck them straight to the core. It wasn't just the sausage, they said. It was cold, pre-cooked, small, casual. There was no ceremony, no warning, no emotional buffer. They described the encounter as an abrupt collision with inherited snack culture. It's phrases like that that just get me excited about life. What offended me most was how normal it was, they said. Nobody questioned why a processed meat cylinder was being handed around as a gesture of welcome. Anita said the cocktail salve represented old food systems that built around convenience, masculine energy, and unchecked buffet logic. It carried a strong phallic undertones, they added, and then to make a cocktail-sized, even trivialised the conversation entirely. They also questioned why the sausage was offered cold. There was something emotionally distancing about the temperature, they said. It suggested a long-standing, comfort-detached meat interactions. Anita clarified that they have responded differently had it been another sample offered. If someone had approached me with a small tofu cube, lightly marinated, presented with curiosity and consent, I would have felt seen, they said. Even a chickpea bite on a toothpick would have opened a dialogue. Instead, they said, the savoy felt like being handed to the past in processed form. The customer reportedly stepped away, took several minutes near the reduced baked goods section to regulate before they later lodging a formal concern. Not a complaint, a concern. In the written complaint, the saveloy was described as an unsolicited meat-based microaggression, a chilled symbol of normalised phallic convenience, a pink certainty presented without context, a bite-sized monument to outdated snack power structures. Pack and Save Westport spokesperson Tim Tambicki. Matt giggled at that before. Tim Tambicki said,

0: So Tim Bickey, said staff were confused by the backlash. It was just a cocktail salve, Tim Bickey said. Cold one from the tray. We weren't trying to change anyone's life. He confirmed the sausage had been fully... complaint, properly refrigerated, and just sitting there minding its own business. Local resident Jack Shit spelt C-H-C-S-C-H-I-T-T said the situation had been blown out of proportion. Round here, that's hospitality, he said. You offer someone a wee salve and they either take it or they don't. End of yarn. Another shopper, Phyllis Inn, said she found the complaint exhausting. Imagine being emotionally flattened by a mini Savaloy, she said. Couldn't be me. Anita has since returned to Wellington, but said they are still unpacking the symbolic weight of the bite-sized processed meat culture. At time of publication, Pack and Save Westport had introduced temporary guidance asking staff to first confirm whether customers are open to low stakes deli interactions.
1: I don't know if this was for real.
0: I think it was just a piss take.
1: It's a really good piece of writing.
0: It's brilliantly worded. Even in the photo, there's like a photo attached with it that says discounted white bread, and it's like a mini loaf.
1: Please contact Sasquatch and tell them they're our kind of people.
0: I love these posts. You poke a big stick at so many sacred cows. Some of the comments are brilliant.
2: I think that, but it's some of those good, witty stories about things in the world. I write several of them at home.
3: And sometimes you just look at them and you're like, if that's what the person has to complain about, the world can't be that bad.
0: Yeah. Well, they're varied responses as well. Anita Root and a pre-cooked cocktail sausage definitely go together. Someone's written that they really enjoyed. That was the best part of going to the butchers back in the day.
2: Yes.
3: I did not get offered a cocktail sausage at the butchers yesterday.
1: Oh.
3: It's all right. I probably wouldn't have wanted to eat one anyway.
1: I did a one-act play tour of the north parts of the North Island years ago. We got to Hawera to be served cocktail sausages at a late supper.
2: Yes.
1: That was the one thing I remember about Hawera, apart from an event on the main street under those lights.
2: Right.
0: So, yeah, so if you wanted more of that, go find Big Nigel Sasquatch 2.
3: All one word.
0: All one word.
1: Definitely cool people. Love that person's sense of humour.
0: It's just brilliantly written. It's great. Anyways,
2: I feel like that actually though applies to any of those soup stands in the supermarket where you're just walking past like, do you want some cheese?
3: Sometimes they're very aggressive about it. Like,
0: well,
3: no.
0: So that's the thing. So,
2: so if they've just gone, do you want a sausage? And I'm just like throwing it out there.
0: When I first started reading it, I thought, oh, it's a dig at the they thems or the vegans or the vegetarians. Mm. But yeah, it is a little bit of a dig at that. But it's also a dig at what supermarket does those, you know, the little free samples. Yes. Or it's just weird. And then, like, it's a cold Savaloy. Like, who wants a little cold? Like, there's nothing appetising about them. No. Yet, many years have we... We were talking about Savaloys the other day. And then I was like, oh, actually, yeah, Savaloy and a bit of bread have been real good right now. Yeah. And then I'm like, no, it wouldn't. That's gross.
1: No.
3: I don't think I've ever had one.
1: A whole generation.
0: It's the pink water afterwards, Savaloy soup.
1: Yeah.
0: And you boil it and all of the fat comes out and floats to the top.
3: It's the same with like the hot dogs that you boil.
0: Yeah, and then you add like some onions and you got Savaloy soup.
3: Yeah, no, I don't think I've ever eaten a Savaloy. At least not knowingly.
0: No. You would know.
1: Right. Cocktail Cheerios with a toothpick and into the tomato sauce.
0: Yeah.
1: It was
0: even standard. If you just microwave them or another one is you can put the little ones in hot water, like boiled water, put a lid over the top and just leave them 5 minutes.
1: It was
0: and
1: a standard they get hot enough to birthday parties from my generation.
0: 5-year-old birthday parties, yeah.
1: There you go.

0: That with Fairy Bread.
1: Yep. That is the charted.
0: Well, let's go to a song.
1: Right, it is by
0: A cake from the Mother's Day cake book that looks nothing like the photo.
1: Yes. Nikobo and Holly with Don't Really Care.
0: Holly Smith.
2: And
1: doesn't say.
0: Oh.

0: Right, that was Aniko Moa and...
1: Aniko Moa.
0: Bauranga.
1: Yeah.
2: And we're assuming Holly Smith.
0: Yes.
2: So three New Zealand singers, absolutely beautiful.
0: Right. But we're just
2: Aniko Moa was in Palmy a year ago, 2 years ago.
1: Wow.
3: She's here quite regularly. She doesn't live that far away.
2: No, but she came and sung at the square. Yeah.
0: Okay. I'm going to read an article because we only have time for one more article.
1: Really?
0: So I will go because I've already typed it into our schedule. So Arthur Blank, owner of the Atlanta Falcons, has reportedly donated $1 million to the Trevor Project. The contribution made through the Arthur M. Blank Family Foundation was highlighted by former NFL player Carl Nisbet

0: who came out as gay in 2021, playing for the Las Vegas Raiders, and has since worked closely with the organisation. Loretta M, who oversees the Trevor Project relationship with major donors, also posted a message thanking Arthur M. Blank Family Foundation, writing, "It's always powerful to see an organisation invest not only in the communities around it, but also in the culture it builds internally. Creating space for learning, reflection and connections like this matters more than people often realise. The move makes a notable show of allyship in a league that has historically struggled with LGBTQ plus inclusion, with no active NFL players publicly coming out in the 5 years since NZB's high profile backing like this signals a shift that can help foster a more supportive culture both on and off the field." So well done to the owner of the rugby player, National Football League. So good on them for doing that. But that is all we have time for, because our last song is by Roxette.
1: Are amazing.
2: Yeah.
1: Unfortunately, the singer died a couple of years ago. Brain issue, but they had been performing for years with said issue. Yeah. But amazing band. Yeah.
2: Yep. Alrighty.
0: Right. So that's our last song that we'll play out too. So last words to the people.
2: Happy Mother's Day for next weekend. Look after your mum. Yep. And treat them well.
1: Yeah. Yeah.
0: Yes. No. Just stay calm and carry on.
1: Yeah. Yeah.
3: The colder weather is coming, so keep warm, particularly if you're up and alive before dawn.
1: Yep. That's beautiful and very ecological.
3: I may have accidentally got very cold over the weekend, not having sufficiently warm clothing to be outside at 3 o'clock in the morning.
1: And from me, go treat yourself, go do something fun, but hug someone you love. Yeah.
0: Awesome.
1: Okay, bye.

0: A cloudy but clear evening tonight with a low of 7. Tomorrow, partly cloudy, possible showers in the morning. Should be fine in the afternoon. A high of 16 and a low of 3. Looking ahead to Wednesday, should be a lovely fine day. Northeasterlies developing in the afternoon. A high of 16.
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3: Hello everyone, my name's Wendy and I'm one of the volunteer advisors at the Citizens Advice Bureau in Napier. With me today are Jan and Dave, who are also volunteer advisors for Citizens Advice Bureau. Welcome. Dave, would you like to go first and share with our listeners a little about yourself?
4: Thank you, Wendy.
3: And how you became involved with the Napier Citizens Advice Bureau?
4: Thank you, Wendy. Yes, look, I started my training to be an interviewer advisor in 2009. I did that after I retired from teaching. I've been around in Napier for a long time and looking for something to do after retirement, so I went along to CAB and said, to ask, basically, did they need any volunteers, which they did. They always do, so that was good. I very much enjoy the work I do. I enjoy helping others, and I hope I'm making a difference. Most of all, the people I work with are caring and very positive, and we all support each other, and we all chip in when needed. It's a great place to volunteer at. And the reason I came to volunteer was based on an incident that happened many years ago concerning my daughter. She bought a radio cassette boombox type thing from a local store, and soon after she purchased it, it developed a fault and was unworkable. Now, because the cassette player was an end-of-the-line run radio, they couldn't get it repaired, they couldn't replace it, and what the other similar cassettes radio players in the shop were more expensive or not as good. So what we were ultimately, my daughter was ultimately offered a credit, which didn't sound right. So

0: I found from friends that there was an organisation called Citizens Advice Bureau, and I went along to find out what my rights were. And they were excellent. They were helpful. They were very knowledgeable. They told me what my rights were, what I could do, and so forth. And armed with all that information, I went. My daughter and I went back to the store and managed to get a refund. And that was really that really impressed me. So I thought to myself, you know, it's the old story, you don't know what you don't know. And going to CAB, I realised that my knowledge about my rights and so forth was probably lacking, and it would be good to get involved with an organisation that dealt in that sort of information. So when I could, when I retired, that's where I decided to volunteer, and yes, that's something I really enjoy.
1: Thank you, Dave. I understand that today you are going to tell us if you feel the questions and issues have changed in the 15 plus years you have been volunteering at CAB.
0: Well, generally speaking, I think the issues and questions that people have and ask are much the same now as they have always been. Things such as tenancy issues, relationship and family matters, care of children concerns, consumer and financial matters, including debt and debt recovery, employment matters, are all things that large numbers of people have encountered at some stage in their lives. These are not just recent issues. So while individual cases may be quite unique, broadly speaking, these are fairly common issues that people have faced over generations. And recognising Citizens Advice Bureau as an organisation prepared to listen, advise and assist, we have many clients approaching us with issues like these. And I'm proud to say that we have built a considerable reputation for the help and support we give. Now, what has changed enormously over time has been the growth of digital services and the staggering number of organisations, particularly government departments, whose services, including obtaining simple basic information, can only be accessed via the internet. Mm-hmm. Finding answers to issues which used to be solved with a face-to-face visit at an over-the-counter meeting at a customer services office somewhere has become increasingly difficult for large sections of our community. Some have neither the skills to navigate the digital process nor the devices they need to engage with these organisations. In other words, they suffer from digital exclusion. Now, in 2020, Citizens Advice Bureau produced a spotlight report, which offered an interesting insight into this digital exclusion. Within a three-month period, CAB interviewers recorded 4,379 client interactions where digital exclusion was identified. The ages of these digitally excluded clients indicated an across-the-board spectrum. In other words, it was not only the elderly who struggled with the issue, but younger people as well. Māori and Pacifica are disproportionately disadvantaged, as are people with English as a second language, and also may have literacy difficulties. The Spotlight report also highlighted that the current emphasis on doing things online raises serious issues with regard to inclusion and well-being for those people who are digitally excluded. Now, I mention all of this as it presents an area that we are dealing with more and more. Our national body has been lobbying the government to improve ways that people suffering from digital exclusion can still access government services, and hopefully there will be some movement here. At the same time, we can assist people with online form filling if need be. We also have experts who can assist with immigration matters and People's Advocacy Society, which operates from our office, who can assist clients dealing with WINS and other government agencies. And we can also help with referring to people to other agencies who may be able to offer assistance. So that's a bit about the digital exclusion. If I could just say that the Spotlight report came out around the time of COVID, so perhaps it didn't get the information out there as well as it could have. It sort of, it was over.

undertaken, but it is a very good report and very illuminating the problems that digitally excluded people suffer from. And just to finish, and especially for those who really know very little about the CAB network in New Zealand and what we do,

69 BC, came to the throne in 51 BC, so when she was 18 years old. But she didn't come to the throne just in her own right. She came to the throne as a partnership with her brother, Ptolemy the 13th, who we believe was a younger brother. The interesting thing about the Ptolemies, we could go into the Ptolemies in great detail, they were slightly different to the traditional Egyptian pharaohs in that they were a Greek dynasty. They had been put in position by Alexander the Great when he came into Egypt in 332 BC. So they ruled Egypt for just over 300 years. And so they didn't tend to consider themselves to be Egyptians. They were kind of these Greek Egyptians, and they didn't really they didn't speak the Egyptian language. Cleopatra famously did, but she was the only one. And they did certainly work in a slightly different way to the traditional Egyptian pharaohs that we think of. So when Cleopatra came to the throne at the age of 18, alongside her brother Ptolemy the 13th, at this point, Egypt was not what it used to be, to say the least. Egypt was in, had gone through quite a lot of upheaval and was in huge amounts of debt to a Roman banker, I believe. And so basically, Egypt was paying off debt. So it wasn't a kind of financially independent country. And the other big thing was at this time, obviously, Rome was really, really coming into its own. This was the period of Julius Caesar. So Rome's famous empire was really starting to kind of come into its own. And Caesar was very interested in Egypt because Egypt was not only nearby, but Egypt was famous for the fact that it had incredibly good farming and it was had a lot of gold. It looked really flashy, it looked really fancy. The Romans weren't so keen on Egypt because they thought it was a bit, seemed a bit decadent, a bit iffy, a bit, you know, they were a bit dodgy, those Egyptian types. So the Romans thought they were a bit too loose with their morals. But obviously Egypt and Rome had to have some kind of relationship because Egypt was beholden to this Roman banker, and so they needed to kind of figure out a way to work together. Julius Caesar comes to Egypt in 48 BC, and this is a big deal because he's a foreign dignitary, but he's a much more powerful foreign dignitary than they are. So it's this really interesting power balance. Famously, Cleopatra gets to meet Julius Caesar, this legendary story about her being carried in a carpet, which does seem to be perhaps true. The interesting thing about Cleopatra is most of what we know about her, we know from later Roman historians. So we don't have any really much contemporary information about her, which is why you have this idea that is mostly put in our heads from Shakespeare and movies, which was put into Shakespeare's head from these Roman historians. But we don't have any contemporary reports of who she was or what she was like. So when her brother was 3 years younger than her, Ptolemy the 13th, he was 15 years old. So she was obviously kind of, although he was technically the more powerful party, she was probably the slightly more wily party. And Cleopatra and Julius Caesar got together in 48 BC. She got smuggled into his palace. And not long after that, 47 BC, they had a child together, Ptolemy Caesar, known as Caesarion. And there's always this big thing about, you know, was Cleopatra this big, you know, vampy beauty? What was going on here? It's really hard to tell, and it's a massive debate because Julius Caesar would have been a much older man, you know, easily nearly, I think, nearly 30 years older than her. But he, and he was also famous for seducing local leaders of both genders, apparently, or any gender, sorry, both genders, both sexes. He would basically, he could seduce anyone. And it's so, it's almost like kind of like met like. These two people that were able to, had the most charisma, met each other. And it does seem to be that this would have been not only a political relationship, but it would have also, there does seem to have been a kind of a meeting of minds, because Caesar was really quite taken with Cleopatra. Ptolemy the 13th, this wasn't a good thing for him at all, not even slightly. And so in, bear in mind, so Julius Caesar arrives in Egypt in 48 BC. Their son is born in 47 BC. Ptolemy the 13th dies in 47 BC. He drowns.
trying to escape. He makes a couple of really, really bad choices.

politically, tries to get out of it, is trying to get across the river, and actually drowns. So at this point, the next king is put in place, who's Ptolemy the 14th. So at this point, Ptolemy the 14th, who is another younger sibling, who is 11 years old at this point, and Cleopatra's 22, comes on to the throne at 47 BC. So Cleopatra's still ruling, technically, alongside a man. This is where it gets really complicated, because Cleopatra and Caesar go to Rome. And this is where things get really messy, because the Romans don't particularly like the Egyptians. They think they're a bit, let's say, decadent and dodgy. And Caesar basically proceeds to present Cleopatra as being this absolutely amazing, fantastic, you know, she's the business. He puts up a gold statue to her, which goes down really badly with the Romans. What the hell? You know, at this point, she's 25 years old. They're probably like going, oh my God, he's having a massive midlife crisis. What the hell? And this, obviously, so 44 BC, they're in Egypt and Caesar's assassinated. At this point, what happens is Ptolemy the, when he's assassinated, at this point, Cleopatra has to get out of Egypt. Sorry, get out of Rome and get back to Egypt, because it's not really safe for her to be in Rome. By pure coincidence, I'm absolutely sure, when she's on her way back to Egypt or in the same year, Ptolemy the 14th is murdered. So Cleopatra basically comes back to Egypt, and not long, the same year, she becomes the queen regent to her son, Caesarion, Ptolemy Caesar, as he's the surviving male connection to the throne. And Ptolemy Caesar becomes Ptolemy the 15th, with Cleopatra as his queen regent. So the regent, which we will get to, at this point, Cleopatra's still only 25 years old. Completely bonkers. So now she's in a situation where Caesar's dead. So this is her big power move. He's gone. And you have these two basically factions. You have Caesar's assassins, and you have Mark Antony, Octavian, and Marcus Lepidus, who are basically the people who were on Caesar's team. And Cleopatra's got to try and decide which side she's going to go for. Her sister, Arsinoe, goes to Cyprus and tries to side with the assassin team. This, again, goes really badly. While she's trying to figure out which way to go, the assassins are captured and executed. So the only option then becomes between Octavian or Mark Antony, who have divided the former territory belonging to Caesar into east and west. And Mark Antony's in charge of half of that. And she chooses Mark Antony. And this is thought to be the only time that she actually makes the wrong choice. This was in, so 40 BC, she's taken up with Mark Antony. By this point, she's 29 years old. She's got, her son is on, technically on the throne of Egypt, which is becoming more or less a vassal state to Rome, but not quite. She is acting politically the leader of Egypt. And she gets involved with Mark Antony, and she actually, again, has children with him. She has twin children by him in 40 BC when she's 29. Cleopatra Selene and Alexander Helios. And in 36 BC, they have another child, Ptolemy Philadelphus. So this is the situation with Cleopatra. So you've got this woman who, from the age of 18 to 29, in over these 11 years, has gone through this complete bonkersness of, you know, becoming the monarch alongside her brother making all these terrible mistakes, her taking up with Julius Caesar, forming a political relationship and personal relationship with him, her brother dying, her younger brother becoming in, the being taken to Rome and treated as if she's, you know, the best thing since sliced bread, but then become, you know, kind of this absolute pariah to the Romans, to then coming back and then having to kind of recreate this relationship with Rome through Mark Antony. Creating this relationship with Mark Antony wasn't a bad idea. The only problem with it, and this is me making something incredibly complicated, incredibly simple, and people that know about Roman history will be sitting there going, oh,

0: a lot more to it than that. But to cut a really long story really short, or a short story even shorter, Mark Antony was married to Octavian's sister, Octavia. So when he took up with Cleopatra, I don't think this was necessarily a big problem, but he basically put Cleopatra above Octavia, which went down really, really badly. And then Mark Antony and Cleopatra started to try and establish their own territory and their own lands and their own empire. One of the instances that I really love is when they ended up actually kicking Herod out of his own palace and then saying, oh, but if you want, you can rent it back from us. Apparently Herod hated Cleopatra. There are worse people to be hated by than King Herod, that's for sure. So this all obviously comes to a massive head with this battle between Mark Antony and Octavian, which Octavian wins. Mark Antony comes back to Egypt. They kind of trying to act like, oh, it's not a big deal, it's all fine, we can just carry on ruling in Egypt, but it's not going to work. Mark Antony in 30 BC goes out to fight what he knows will be basically his final battle against Octavian. And whilst during the course of this campaign, he gets word, so this is 30 BC, that Cleopatra has died. So he comes back, he has to be brought back to her, and she's actually trying to avoid being imprisoned by by Octavian. And how she's trying to avoid this is that she has been basically locked herself up in her treasury, which is also happens to be the mausoleum. And that sounds really awful, but a mausoleum and a treasury for the ex-Egyptians would be the kind of two most secure places you want to be. So she's holed up in there, effectively, kind of, you know, under siege. And Mark Antony comes back, and he's been injured. He falls upon his sword when he thinks that she's dead. And he gets taken back to the mausoleum to be put with her in death. And he has to be winched up the outside of the building because they can't get into the building. They have to basically winch him up to one of the higher windows and put him through the window. They do this, and obviously what happens is that once they're inside there, they realise that Cleopatra isn't dead. This was just all a vicious rumour. So this is all very Romeo and Juliet, this stuff. Yeah. Wonder where Shakespeare got the idea from that story. No idea. But Mark Antony is dying. So Mark Antony dies in Cleopatra's arms, and after this, Cleopatra commits suicide, but we don't know how. We just know that she dies. And the reason she commits suicide is because the alternative would effectively be to be taken to Rome and be paraded through the streets, you know, as a prisoner of Octavian. So 30 BC, Cleopatra at this point, not even 40, 39 years old, is dead. Her three children. So she has Caesarion, who is by Julius Caesar, and then the twins and the younger son by Mark Antony. Caesarion is executed by Octavian, attempting to escape in 30 BC, so he makes it to 17 years old. Cleopatra, Selene, Alexander, Helios, and Ptolemy Philadelphus are actually put into the care of Octavia, Mark Antony's wife, to raise... Could be worse, I suppose. We don't know a huge amount what happened to them. Cleopatra Selene was married off to a man called Juba II, Prince of Numidia, and had a child, which she very originally called Ptolemy. Alexander and Ptolemy Philadelphus apparently were sent off to live somewhere near their sister and just died in obscurity. They actually got to kind of outlive all these things. The drama doesn't end there. Ptolemy, the son of Cleopatra Selene, so the grandchild of Cleopatra and Mark Antony, ended up being murdered by Caligula in AD 40. So not a fun family to be in. So that's the kind of obvious teenage queen of ancient Egypt. What I'm going to get... Fiona to play our next song, which is a really interesting one. Again, this is by an artist called Lella Fada, and it's called Fokak Meni, and Fokak Meni is modern Egyptian slang for piss off. So this is an Egyptian woman basically saying, you know, if you think I'm going to do what you want me to do, just piss off. Have fun with this one, it's great.
1: Arda el fanana el shabba lilo.

There you go. Lila Fada. It's quite good. It's not really what you expect of Egyptian music, is it? Especially not Egyptian women's music. But there's some quite good, like, underground stuff that you can track down if you really set your mind to it. So that was Cleopatra, the most famous ancient Egyptian queen and one of the most famous teenagers in the world. People do associate ancient Egyptian monarchy with teenagers and young people for the obvious reason of Tutankhamun, who was on the throne roughly between the ages of 9 and 18. And because in the olden days, people tended to die relatively young, and so they would come into maturity relatively young. But if you were rich, then you could live a quite grand old age. But Cleopatra, see, the interesting thing with Cleopatra was she was always a queen regent. She never declared herself actual full monarch of Egypt. And the most famous person that most people haven't heard of, if you study ancient Egypt, you will know this name. If you don't, you probably will go, hang on, I've not heard of this person. You maybe have, maybe not, is a monarch called Hatshepsut. And Hatshepsut means foremost amongst the women. And Hatshepsut was around at the beginning of the 18th dynasty. The 18th dynasty is the period of Egypt that everyone knows about without knowing that they know about it. All of the things in movies except for pyramids and Moses is all 18th dynasty. Tutankhamun's 18th dynasty, Nefertiti's 18th dynasty, the massive temples 18th dynasty, Valley of the Kings began the 18th dynasty. All of the stuff that you kind of see as cliche stuff is all 18th dynasty. So Hatshepsut is around at the early part of this. And the background of her reign is really important because what happens is in 1539 BC, so we're going back a full 1500 years, roughly, before Cleopatra, Egypt had spent about just under a century being divided into two different regions ruled by two different sets of people. In the north, we had a group that are known as the Hyksos, or rulers of foreign lands. And in the south, we had the Egyptians themselves ruling the southern part of Egypt. Egypt was always considered to be two kingdoms that were united under one king, the north and the south. And so at the end of the 17th dynasty, the two lands were united, and when it became united, this is when we get the start of the 18th dynasty. That's why this dynasty begins. And what had happened during this period, the southern kings from the area that's now modern Luxor had been fighting against the northern kings, trying to kind of force them back out of the country. And the first king of the 18th dynasty is a man called Akhmose. This gets really confusing because Egyptian names aren't necessarily gender specific. So you can have Akhmoses, who are male, and Akhmoses, who are female, because ancient Egyptian names are about just their relationships with gods a lot of the time. Akhmose came to the throne

after the death of his father in battle, and there was another king in between called Karmose. He was only king for a very brief amount of time, and we think that he might have just been a general of the army, so he was effectively fighting. We know that the way the ancient Egyptians worked was that if a king was away fighting or doing anything like that, then the queen consort effectively ran the country on their behalf. So while Sekenre Tar was in battle, his wife would have been running the politics side of the country. And she was a woman called Akhotep. Sekenre Tar, we know what happened to him because we have his body. And his body is quite obvious because he's got a couple of really massive holes in his head that were made by axes. He's like, across his throat, he's got this massive hole that you can kind of just really clearly, like, the guy, and we even pretty much know what order it went in. They basically injured him enough to get him down on the ground, and then they stoved his head in. So we know what happened to him. And so Akhotep, his wife, the queen, took over effectively the rule of Egypt when Akhmose was still a small child. And it's estimated that for at least a decade, she would have been the person running Egypt on behalf of her son. And he actually acknowledges this, which is quite unusual. So he actually has this monument made to her, which he says, you know, basically she, not only did she run Egypt, but she defended Egypt and fought for Egypt. So there's this implication, and the burial includes these kind of slightly militaristic bits of funerary equipment. So there's a suggestion that she was effectively the military ruler as well at the time, which is quite a statement in those days. The way that we identify who is who in terms of their relationships with other people is through the titles that they have in ancient Egypt. So Akhotep held the title of king's daughter, so that means her father was the monarch. King's sister, so her brother was the monarch. King's great wife, so that means that she was the queen consort, because there were multiple queens, but the only one held the title of great wife, which meant that you were the one that acted as the kind of powerful queen. King's mother, so her child became a king. And God's wife. The God's wife one is really interesting, because what happened was that they developed this system wherein these queens had some degree of independent power. So let's say we know she was royal. Her father was a king. Her brother was a king, she was married to a king, and her son became a king. This is, you can't get much more really royal than that. And during this period, there was this sibling marriage system going on, because it was thought to preserve the purity of the royal line. It wasn't necessarily, you wouldn't necessarily be kind of, you know, 100% siblings. You might be half siblings. I know it doesn't make it any better, but it makes it a little bit worse. No, less worse, I should say. So when Akhmose became old enough to rule in his own right, his mother was still around, and he married a woman called Akhmose Nefertari, who escaped, was actually one of his sisters. And she was, so Akhmose Nefertari was also the daughter of Akhotep and Sekenre Tar II. She also holds the titles king's daughter, king's sister, king's great wife, king's mother, God's wife, and now she gets a new title, second prophet of Amun. Yes, exactly. A second prophet of Amun was a title that was created. Effectively, what happened was Akhmose, this first king of the 18th dynasty, bought a chunk of land which was associated with the cult of Amun. Amun was the principal god of Egypt from that point onwards, and he was the principal god in what was ancient Wazet, modern Luxor. His temple, Amun's temple, is the temple of Karnak, which is the still to this date, I believe, the largest religious complex in existence. It's absolutely massive. And from this point onwards, it had existed beforehand, but this point onwards, it became the center of the religious practice. And it was effectively every person that came to the throne added to this temple. They added their own part to it. And they were hugely powerful. And because temples owned land, they were hugely wealthy. And Akhmose effectively kind of bought into this, and he bought a title which became the second priesthood of Amun, or the second prophet of Amun, or God's wife of Amun, which he gave to Akhmose Nefertari.

Tari, his wife, for her to belong to her completely. And this included land, everything the land produced, and the bureaucracy that ran the land. So you basically got given this huge swathe of estates, and they were for to hers completely. So they were hers, and they could be handed down to her descendants. So suddenly you have a queen who's independently wealthy. This means that what she also gets a title of called Divine Adoratrice, which means that she's allowed to make offerings to the gods in her own right. Thinking, yeah, big deal. In ancient Egypt, technically, the only person who can make an offering to the gods is the king. Technically, because the only person the gods will communicate with is the king. They won't communicate with anyone else. So if anyone else is making an offering, they're making an offering on behalf of the king to the gods. You can't go, I'm giving you this. You could say, I'm giving this because the king said I'm allowed to. It's like, okay. But this means that she's allowed to make offerings in her own name, and that's massive. So this is huge amounts of money, and this kind of overt political power has been gifted to her. Right, so on we go. So this is the first. So you've had Akhotep, who's basically ruled Egypt for 10 years whilst her son was a child, followed by Akhmose marrying Akhmose Nefertari, who establish what becomes the most successful and wealthiest dynasty that Egypt has ever. And Akhmose Nefertari and Akhmose's son becomes the second king of the 18th dynasty, Amenhotep I. And again, he's a child. Akhmose, the king, dies fairly, well, his son's still quite young. So Akhmose Nefertari, much like her mother, becomes the queen regent on behalf of her son. So we've got two queens in a row who have ruled Egypt on behalf of their children until their child's old enough to become a ruler in their own right. Amenhotep marries a woman called Meret-Amun, who again is another royal woman, but she dies relatively young and without having had any children. So what happens then is Akhmose Nefertari, his mother, comes back in, and she, rather than just being queen regent, she takes over the role of queen consort. And that sounds really dodgy, but it's not as dodgy as it sounds. It basically means she takes over all of the roles that the queen, the chief queen, would do. So she's basically being his political advisor. She's the one who's in charge if he's not there. All of these things. And this makes her quite a massive figure in Egyptian history and to the Egyptians themselves at the time. Because Amenhotep I doesn't have any children, he definitely doesn't have a son, they have to try and figure out who's going to take over. So they have to select who the next king is going to be. And Akhmose Nefertari would have definitely had a role in selecting this next monarch who was going to take over the throne of Egypt once her son died. And the man they selected was a man called Thutmose. And he becomes Thutmose I. These first, seconds, and thirds are all things that we put onto it. The ancient Egyptians didn't use these terms, but we use it because it's easier for us because we were Victorian British people at the time and it was nice and simple. So they select this guy who becomes Thutmose I. Amenhotep I dies. His mother's still around. So she lives into the reign of Thutmose I. So she's lived through Akhmose's reign, her father's reign, her mother's regency, Akhmose's reign, Amenhotep I's reign, now into Thutmose I's reign. So she would have still had quite a chunk of political power. And we think that one of the ways that this marriage was, or this succession was arranged, was that Thutmose married one of Akhmose's daughters, a woman called Mutnofret, who may have been a daughter of Akhmose Nefertari, we're not sure. She died before he actually got to the throne. So he might have been basically a royal son-in-law. So when Thutmose I gets to the throne, I'm getting to the point, I promise you, there's going to be a teenage queen in here somewhere. You've still got these women who are kind of used to having a really heavy influence. Thutmose I comes to the throne. This is only 33 years after the establishment of the 18th dynasty. So this is all happening in like boom, boom, boom, boom, boom, boom, boom. And he marries another Akhmose. And they have two daughters. The daughters are Nefru Biti and Hatshepsut.

0: Thutmose's on the throne for roughly 12, 13 years. Not a bad amount of time. And then he dies as well. And he's got these two daughters by the principal queen. They can't become pharaoh because that's not how it works in ancient Egypt. It has to be a son if you've got one. So he has a son, which is by another, one of the non-principal queens. And this son becomes Thutmose II. And Thutmose II, it gets complicated. Dates in ancient Egypt are a pain because the ancient Egyptians didn't record year dates the way that we do. There's some debate about whether Thutmose II was king for 12 years or for 3 years. This can muddy the water a little bit when we're trying to discuss this, but it's not too difficult. Either way, if Hatshepsut was born the year that her father became, Thutmose I became pharaoh, the year that Thutmose II becomes pharaoh, she would have been, she would have been maybe 12, 13 years old. Some people say she might have been born later. She may have been younger than that. We don't know because it all depends on these various dates. But at most, she was 12 or 13 years old when she became the queen consort of Egypt to what we presume was a younger brother. And also bear in mind that when Hatshepsut was a little kid, Akhmose Nefertari was still alive. So there's potential, we don't know, there's potential for overlap of her actually having known her, well, it would have been step-grandmother, who was this kind of super powerful queen and the daughter of the queen who helped you reunify Egypt. So you can see you've got this line of women who have know what they're doing, have their own money, and know how to rule. So Hatshepsut becomes queen consort at the age, like say, 12 or 13, maybe a bit younger. She holds the title of king's daughter because obviously she is Thutmose I's daughter, king's sister because she's Thutmose II's half-sister, king's great wife because she's the principal wife, and god's wife of Amun. So she's inherited this massive estate that was first granted to Akhmose Nefertari. Thutmose II and Hatshepsut have a child, one daughter called Neferure. Obviously, again, daughters aren't able to inherit the throne of Egypt. So there's, although, say, Hatshepsut still has this position of fairly impressive levels of power, Thutmose II dies fairly young. Again, we don't know if it's after 12 years or after 3 years. Either way, he would have died fairly young. At most, if he was 12 years, maybe in his early 20s. Who knows?
1: Just a quick question. Mm-hmm. When people are dying, are they generally dying of natural causes, as far as you know, or that there's...
0: Yeah, generally. Right. But we wouldn't know because the ancient Egyptians would... They never told you about a king dying. A king didn't die. You just got a new king. So it was never the king is dead, long live the king. It's just like, here's the new king. So you just get, and again, this is why the reign dates are just in the number of what we call reignal years or regnal years of the king. So you'll have Thutmose the first year's 1 year, 2 year, whatever, and then Thutmose the second year, 1 year, two, whatever. And the reign dates we have to go on is the only way we can frame the dates is by the latest date we find. Luckily, they like to stamp everything with dates. So that's why there's always this big argument about, well, have we found anything past this date? Does this fit with this date? Does this fit? But they would tell you the year things happened. So what we've got now is a situation where Thutmose, but also you've got to bear in mind that because we're having these sibling marriages, there's going to be a lot of probably genetic iffiness as well going on sometimes, or potential genetic iffiness. So now we have the situation, we have the fifth king of the 18th dynasty, and this is all, like I say, happened within a period of, 1539 roughly, we're now up to 1479. So this is a period of 50 years. We've had five kings in 50 years, most of them with these very powerful women around them. And so the son that is selected as being the king is the next Thutmose, Thutmose III. She's actually the most famous Thutmose. He was quite a bloke. He's the son of Thutmose II.

0: and one of the minor queens. But again, he would have been a really small child when this happened. If so, if Hatshepsut became queen consort at the age of 12 or 13, then she would have become the regent to Thutmose III as not, she's not his mother, but she's the most senior royal woman. So politically, she's most powerful. At the age of roughly, would have been 24, 25. So at this point, if, in her mid-20s is the safest bet, because you can go around the whole thing about how old she was when her husband died and all this, when she became queen consort. But she would have been in her mid-20s, but by this point she had been queen consort of Egypt for a decade. This is bonkers. I mean, like, imagine... So we go back to Tutankhamun being a child king. We've got this woman, this girl, who had effectively been the queen consort of Egypt since she was 12 years old.
1: Wow.
0: Now she's 24, say, 25, and she's the queen regent of Egypt. And this is not, this is kind of, like I say, it's not unusual, but it's quite a thing. This is where the big change comes in. So Hatshepsut, what Hatshepsut does that no one else has ever done. Some suggest that she might have been as young as 16 years old when she became queen regent. We're not sure, let's say. She was the only person to really take on this title and hold the title of the monarch of Egypt in her own right during a period of peace and prosperity. We have a couple of other examples of women who took on the full royal titulary of a king, but none of, only in times when it was like real desperate measures. The default monarch of Egypt was a man, and it passed from father to child. But say if their child was too young to be politically savvy, then the mother or the senior queen would basically act as their political guide, as regent. At this point, this person, the regent, would be either the previous king's wife or the king's mother, and the god's wife of Amun, because they had the wealth and the power. They had enough oomph to be able to get people to do what they needed to do. And what happened? So Hatshepsut takes on this role in our date frame. We put it around 1749 BC. Nothing exciting there. This has happened before. Like I say, her great-grandmother did it for 10 years. No big deal. The shift is in 1472 BC. So this is after 7 years of this regency. She shifts things and she takes on the titles of a king. This is... what? So she basically declares herself, not just queen, she declares herself as a co-king alongside Thutmose. So there are two kings. This is really interesting because one of the reasons that we know about Hatshepsut, because a lot of her, the information about her was destroyed. One of the reasons we know about it was because when they were in back in the 1800s trying to translate or decipher hieroglyphs, they couldn't figure out why they had a set of hieroglyphs that were, gave the titles of a king, but had basically effectively feminine pronouns. So like, what the hell is going on? This says this person's a king and the statues are of a king, but it also says this is a woman. What's going on? And this is where it gets into this kind of really complicated thing. And this came up relatively recently because someone was talking about the fact that there was a very, very brief kind of very surface cartoon illustrated graphic article about whether Hatshepsut was transgender. And that's a whole minefield to get into. Because when you're doing things like that, what you're doing is you're trying to transpose modern concepts of gender onto ancient peoples that we have. We cannot know what they were thinking. We can recognize what they did, but we cannot understand why they did it or how, what the impact of it had. But we know that Hatshepsut, at this point, basically declared herself as not just queen regent, but as the co-monarch alongside Thutmose III. And there's always been a lot of debate about this because there's always been that, you know, the archetypes is that we project back onto this was that, you know, she was the wicked stepmother. She wasn't his mother, but she was married to his father and she stopped him from becoming king, all of this stuff.

that doesn't seem to be the case, because A, he was still king, and B, he was, as he got older and got into his teens, he was actually put in charge of the military, which would be a really stupid thing to do if you were trying to repress someone. And he is known subsequently as being the greatest military leader that ancient Egypt ever had. That's what he was famous for, his conquest and expansion of empire. So what we first have is that we first have Hatshepsut presenting herself as a female king. So you get the words for king, but they've been given a feminine, grammatically they're feminized. We have statues where Hatshepsut is wearing the crowns, the headdresses associated with kingship, but you can still see it's clearly a woman wearing these as statuary. So it's basically, I always describe it the same way as if you get Queen Elizabeth II, she wears the same crown that King Charles III wears, but until this point, a woman had never worn those crowns. So she's wearing all of these things. She's wearing the monarch's full monarch's uniform. The difference is that in ancient Egypt, the monarch's uniform is for a man, and it's all to do with masculinity. So it's things like bull's tails and these kind of short kilts and being really buff and all of this stuff, and a false beard and all of these things. So when you put them on a woman, you're going to be a bit like, well, that's a bit peculiar, but if she's wearing them, then must be, okay, fine. And the first representations are of her as this female king are at Karnak, this major temple associated with Amun, the Theban capital, kind of, you know, where all the power is. What happens is in year 7, perhaps a bit earlier, but it's definitely recorded from year 7 onwards, is that basically it's stated that she was chosen by Amun to be king, and that her father, Thutmose I, wanted her to rule Egypt. In order for this to happen, this has to be fully backed by the priesthood as well. So she's got all of this political power working in her favor to say that basically the gods wanted her to be ruling. And she could only hold this position, we think, because the person that they would have assumed to be King Thutmose III, she never tried to get rid of him. She never said, he's not king, I am. She just said, we're ruling together. We're equal parties in this. Although she would have had the actual, obviously the more power, because she was basically senior and smarter and more politically savvy. So you've got this woman who at this point would have been on the throne of Egypt either as queen consort, queen regent, or as king, as we say the word king. We don't know what the ancient Egyptian word for king was. We just call them a king. And by this point, it would have been for how many years? Nearly 20 years. And she's still only going to be in her 20s, early 30s, maybe. What happened to Hatshepsut is kind of part of an interesting story. So she remained as co-monarch, co-ruler, king, effectively, of Egypt until her death in 1458, at which point we estimate she would have been around maybe 47, 48 years old. So she got 10 years on Cleopatra. No, hang on. I was gonna, yeah, Cleopatra wasn't quite 40. And she would have been, let's say, for two-thirds, three-quarters of her life, she would have been ruling Egypt. As far as we know, she was granted a full royal burial as a monarch. There is some debate about what happened to her body. This would have been in the very early stages of Valley of the Kings. Her mortuary temple still exists. Bits of it were destroyed, and there was always this thing, idea about the reason that parts of it were destroyed was because they wanted to get rid of her name. And we think this did happen because the Egyptians believed that if you got rid of someone's name, you destroyed them. But this only happened in places where her name was very public, and it happened quite late in Thutmose III's reign. And what you have to understand about Thutmose III is that these other kings have been around maybe doing 10 years, 13 years each. Thutmose III was on the throne for over 40 years. So he had plenty of time to do this, and it happened towards the end of his reign. And there's some suggestion is that it happened because he wanted to make sure that his son, who was coming to the throne, would be seen as the direct descendant of the one king,

0: we don't know exactly what's there. And it wasn't that everything was destroyed. I mean, there's still plenty of monuments to Hatshepsut that exist. They didn't wipe her name out completely. They just, in certain places, removed her name. So the suggestion is that she was a woman who was fulfilling the role that she had understood from her great-grandmother, grandmother, and mother, who then took it to the next stage of going, actually, I could just do this. And the priesthood were like going, well, actually, you've got all the money and the oomph, why not? The debate around what she was trying to present herself as physically or in terms of gender is extraordinarily complicated. And say, I would really not want to get into that in terms of trying to compare it to modern gender concepts, because I think we're just, yeah, getting into some very big trouble. But when it comes to teenage queens, you don't really get much bigger than the teenage girl and 20-something girl, woman, who ruled Egypt at its most wealthy and most powerful and died of natural causes. So absolutely outrageous. So that's a brief, very brief history of Hatshepsut. I can get into the other stuff later.
1: Incredible stories.
0: Yes. We're going to finish off with a song by another Egyptian musician, a woman called Juno. This is The Power of She. So enjoy this, and thank you very much for listening. It's been fun.

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0: cloudy in the morning with fine spells in the afternoon with light winds, a high of 16 and a low of 3. Tomorrow fine, northeasterlies developing in the afternoon, a high of 16.
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3: Good morning, this is Wayne Mowat at Radio Hawke's Bay in New Zealand Music Month, as you heard on Natalie's program. So today we're going to celebrate our own writers and musicians and singers with random Monday morning mixture from classical to pop, folk to rock, some of which are classic Kiwi originals. From Beauty Spot 2, which was released in 2001, the New Zealand Symphony Orchestra plays the waltz from Sleeping Beauty, the second of Tchaikovsky's three great ballets.

A Fabulous Waltz from the Sleeping Beauty, of course, the New Zealand Symphony Orchestra, conducted by James Sedaris. Tchaikovsky composed that piece in 1889. Something very seasonal now from Malcolm McNeil's The Four Seasons Collection, released, I think, in about 1996. 'Tis autumn.